0: especially older trainees with family responsibilities, and a threshold shift would immediately put more pay in their pockets. It also says the number of people doing construction trades is almost 10% lower than in 2021.
1: Gabriel Hodson with that report. Overseas, a young Christian man has been fatally shot in Pakistan following a dispute with a Muslim family. The victim's brother stopped working at the Muslim family's shoe factory after discovering they had not put aside most of his wages for his sister's marriage as promised. The Muslim family then started abusing and threatening the Christian family and firing shots at their home, one of them fatal. Three suspects have been arrested, with the British Asian Christian Association calling for urgent government action to ensure Christian families are better protected. The Archbishop of Canterbury, Sarah Mullally, is on a five-day pilgrimage of prayer and solidarity to the Holy Land. She will visit Jerusalem and the West Bank to support Palestinian Christians in Bethlehem and East Jerusalem, especially those who have been targeted by the Israeli government and Jewish settlers. In sport, Lionel Messi has further added to his legacy in world football, becoming the all-time leading goal scorer at the FIFA World Cup. The Argentine captain scored both goals in a 2-0 win over Austria, taking his personal tally to 18. Here's the call from SBS.
2: Well, this truth is stranger than fiction. There were four or five Austrians in the way, but he found a way because he works miracles.
1: Later today, Jordan takes on Algeria. That's the latest Vision National News. I'm Jaden James.
3: Here are some life-giving words for you. 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Life-giving words for you. From the Handbook of Living, the Bible.
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2: There's so many areas of our life that we want direction. We want to know, well, which way should I go? What should I do? What course should I study? What job should I take? Where should I live? What house should I live in? How do you deal with a certain situation that you face? How do you relate to that person who's troubling you? What should you do? What path should you take? What option do you go for? God invites us into that deep and personal relationship with Him. Whatever you do, make God's Word part of your daily life, part of your daily routine. But here's the thing. The path that God has for you, His plan for your life, is to change and to transform you to be more and more like Jesus.
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Hey, this is Crowder, and my song, I'm Leaning on You, takes me right back to my childhood. Growing up in First Baptist Church, Texarkana, Texas, as a kid, I remember we would sing that hymn and close out our services. I thought it was like one of the cool songs. You know, you get to hold hands, go across the aisle, grab your neighbor's hand across the aisle. That was like one of the cool songs we played at the end of the service. And it was one of my favorites, and I remember believing it, you know, as a kid, that childlike faith, like, man, you can count on and trust in the strength of Jesus. And now as an adult, I'll tell you, I've probably had a few, I don't know what I was leaning on back then. I don't know if my brother had, like, you know, broken some of my model cars or something, but I can say now as an adult, it's experiential truth. I can say confidently that in those moments of bleakness, you can count on and trust in and have faith in the everlasting strength of Jesus. And that's what the song's about. I need to sing it to myself over and over, and I hope it is meaningful to you as it is to me. Jesus.

0: amazing. We can turn our heart through the words we say. Mountains crumble with every syllable.
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0: We've all heard of the Trojan horse. Virgil wrote of the Trojan horse and the Trojan Wars, and in 750 BC, Homer did also in his works entitled Iliad and Odyssey. Both Homer and Virgil also spoke of the Pleiades, or the Seven Sisters, the famous star cluster in Taurus. Homer was the first to mention the Pleiades in Western culture, but long before then, the Bible speaks of the Pleiades in Amos 5, Job 38, and Job 9. How should man be just with God? If he will contend with him, he cannot answer him one of a thousand, which commandeth the sun, and it riseth not, and sealeth up the stars, which alone spreadeth out the heavens, and treadeth upon the waves of the sea, which maketh Arcturus, Orion, and Pleiades, and the chambers of the south, which doeth great things past finding out, yea, and wonders without number. I'm David Reeves. Truly, the heavens declare the glory of God.
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2: In this bulletin, the Greens targeting investment properties in self-managed super funds and Iran allowing foreign nuclear inspections. With the details, I'm Jaden James. The Greens are demanding a loophole be closed which allows people to buy investment property through a self-managed super fund. The minor party says it allows investors to avoid paying the capital gains tax increase. The Greens are pushing for the rules to be tightened as part of a deal to support Labor's broader tax package through Parliament. The opposition's Tim Wilson says the government is just making life harder.
3: Jim Chalmers no longer knows what's in his budget. The Greens are dictating the terms, and what we know is Jim Chalmers declared war on small business in his budget. Now the Greens are telling him he has to fight another battle against self-managed superannuants.
2: The government plans to try to pass the tax changes through the Senate in the next 2 weeks. Six cruise ship passengers quarantining in Perth have now completed their six-week-long hantavirus isolation. Madeline Cross reports.
4: The five Australians and one New Zealander have now been quarantining at the Bullsbrook Centre for National Resilience for 42 days. The group were passengers on the MV Hondius cruise ship during an outbreak of hantavirus in May, which killed three people. The Department of Health says they remain free of the illness and pose no risk to the community. They'll now return to their home states of New South Wales and Queensland with the help of the federal government.
2: Madeline Cross reporting. The United States says Iran has agreed to let foreign nuclear inspectors into the regime during technical talks to end the conflict. Speaking after the first round of talks, US Vice President J.D. Vance says the Trump administration is most excited about Tehran's commitment on nuclear inspections.
5: And the first step in permanently denuclearizing or permanently ending a nuclear weapons program in Iran. And that's exactly what we wanted to do. That's exactly what we asked to happen. We made a lot of great progress on other nuclear talks.
2: The two sides intend to settle on a final deal within the next 60 days. At least three people are reported to have been killed in a shooting in a predominantly Jewish area of the Canadian city of Montreal. They include a police officer, a gunman, and a civilian. A rabbi and another police officer were seriously wounded. Grave fears are held for a Venezuelan Christian leader and human rights defender who's suffering serious health issues in prison. Bishop Gerardo Farfan has spent 5 years in custody without adequate medical care. Prosecution watchdog Christian Solidarity Worldwide says he has been charged with terrorism, criminal association, and conspiracy without a scrap of evidence. It says the bishop is being subjected to cruel and unlawful punishment in defiance of court orders. Nearly one-fifth of Assemblies of God's 5,000 churches in Kenya meet under trees. That's led to an initiative called the Churches Under the Tree Project, which encourages church planting that includes permanent buildings for worship. The goal is to ensure no churches will be meeting under trees within 4 years and all will have safe structures for worship. In the AFL, Josh Fraser insists he hasn't lifted his eyes at the Carlton coaching job. The Blues interim coach is undefeated from 5 games as the club begins to narrow in its search for its next coach. Fraser telling Fox Footy his focus remains on developing players.
6: I've got a great deal of belief in what I can do as a coach, but I know I'm not the finished product. I don't know exactly when you know you're ready or when you're not, but personally I haven't lifted my eyes too much to consider what that might look like for me.
2: Meantime, Hawthorn will not challenge Josh Weddle's 3-game suspension at the AFL tribunal. The Hawks defender punished over a jaw-breaking bump on Gold Coast's Dan Rioli. That's the latest Vision National News. I'm Jaden James.
7: 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Colossians 3:9. 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
11: Hey, it's Chris here. Appeal week might be finished, but appeal month is still going strong. Speaking life, speaking Jesus, and doing so with love that you might have him more abundantly. So coming your way Mondays until the end of June is Love Life Local. How appealing is that? Well, I'm having fun. I can't.

0: with Keith McPherson.
1: For your sake, I hope that your conscience still works. I hope that you question your actions, that when you've behaved badly, you feel guilty about that. I don't want you to feel guilty because I want you to suffer. No, the feelings of guilt, we feel guilty because we are. And those feelings of guilt are God-given. The appropriate response is to talk to God, to say sorry. He wants us to be honest with ourselves and honest with Him so that we're ready to receive His love and mercy and forgiveness and restoration. He keeps reminding us because He wants us to come to Him so that sin can be dealt with and we need be crushed by guilt no more. Jesus promised that He would hear the prayers of believers. So pray. Ask Him about anything. He loves it when we come to Him for wisdom and guidance, for help in troubling times. And prayers are powerful.
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5: Hey guys, this is Blanca, and this is the story behind my song, Real Love.

This song, if I could sum it up in one word, it would be freedom. Didn't God already die on the cross to take away all this fear, all this bondage that we've placed on ourselves in trying to be good enough? I needed freedom for myself to know that it's not when I have every box checked that I'm good enough, but he says that he formed me and he made me and I'm perfectly made and that he has a purpose for my life. And the freedom that comes from that has been liberating for me to say in everything that I do, every song that I write, every time I step on a stage, every time I'm trying to be a mother to my son, it's not about me trying to be perfect, but it's about me accepting this is who I am, who God's made me, and his love is more than enough. This is

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0: Back to Genesis with Dr. John Morris, scientist with the Institute for Creation Research. Dr. Morris, over the years, we've read a lot from science about amber. Has DNA ever been recovered from it?
1: Chris, there are fragments of DNA found in amber, but it's well known that DNA decomposes in such a short period of time that even in thousands of years, you'd not expect to find much DNA left. But now an even more remarkable thing has been found that has thrown evolution into a tizzy. Entombed within the bodies of insects fossilized in amber are ancient bacteria which scientists have been able to revive. They've actually come back to life. Over 3,500 types of microorganisms have been rejuvenated. Chris, how can this be? This amber is thought to be millions and millions of years old, but how could things still be alive after all that time? Chris, I think it's the evolutionary story and the story of millions of years which is wrong. The back to Genesis view makes a whole lot more sense.
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0: Joshua shares what taking drugs did for his life.
1: Tore it apart bit by bit. Like, the drugs are smart. I thought I was smarter, and you know I can deal with losing this bit of money or losing that, or not paying rent this week or not eating this week. And slowly, bit by bit, the drugs are smarter, you know, and they take, it took everything, you know, from me. And it's not like, not even possessions. Like, if you look deeper into that, it took emotions. I turned into this rageful, revengeful, not caring. Like, I was selling drugs to anyone and everyone and forcing them into my friends, because if they weren't taking drugs, I wasn't selling drugs. And if I wasn't selling drugs, I wasn't having money to be able to buy drugs.
0: What I see today is a guy who's got a fantastic job. Mm. You're getting married, right?
1: Yeah, I am. Yep.
0: What has changed? Why has that happened?
1: I just found Jesus, man.
0: Really?
1: Yeah.
0: If you need help beating an addiction, call the Salvos on 13 Salvos.
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3: In this bulletin, the White House maintaining confidence in its peace deal with Iran and the Queensland government to hand down its budget. With the details, I'm Jaden James. The man anticipated to become the next leader of the United Kingdom has been formally sworn in as an MP. Andy Burnham is widely expected to replace Sir Keir Starmer, who has stepped down, conceding he no longer has the backing of his party. Sir Keir will remain as caretaker Prime Minister until a new Labour leader is chosen. The Trump administration says talks with Iran have created a good foundation for a successful final deal to end the war. Speaking from the Oval Office, Donald Trump says Iran doesn't have many options left.
4: Their Navy is gone. Their Air Force is gone. Their leaders are all dead. Their whole country is a mess. Their economy is shot.
3: Iran is understood to have relented and agreed to allow nuclear inspectors back into the country. Back home, new polling suggests more than one in four New South Wales voters would cast their ballot for One Nation at the next election. The latest Demos survey shows primary support for the minor party is up 6 points since February at 27%. The coalition sits on 20% primary support, while Labor is at 32%. A Montenegrin man has been charged with making a bomb threat aboard a plane preparing to take off from Sydney Airport. Federal police say a crew member asked the man about a piece of electrical equipment he was holding, and the 44-year-old replied he had a bomb. It's understood the item was a wireless phone charger. Experts are calling on the Queensland government to invest in infrastructure and housing in today's budget. University of Queensland researchers say housing is a fundamental for all Queenslanders, and it is imperative it's a focus of the government's. Professor Sean Bond says a lack of housing can have a ripple-on effect to other industries.
5: Something we've seen in a lot of regional areas is employers are having difficulty attracting labour because the workers can't find anywhere to rent, or at least anywhere that's affordable for them.
3: The New South Wales budget will also be revealed today. Researchers have discovered a new spider species in Queensland that exclusively hunts green tree ants. Named from the ancient Roman weapon used to launch stones, the blister spider is nocturnal and creates tension web traps to launch ants from leaves into their webs above. One of the authors of the Australian Christian Freedom Index report has revealed he received death threats over his Christian views nearly two decades ago. Warwick Marsh, who founded the Canberra Declaration, told Vision Radio his threats are not recorded in the report.
6: I was sacked as the men's health ambassador in 2008, and I received death threats. I don't think I've even told this on radio before in my whole life, because Christians, by nature, we forgive and we move on and we forget and we love our enemies. But there's a lot of people getting death threats and very serious harassment, and it's not getting reported. And this report is actually bringing to light things that have never been told before in the public realm.
3: Mr. Marsh, who headed the Fatherhood Foundation at the time, lost the ambassadorship because of his views on sexuality in a paper titled 21 Reasons Why Gender Matters. In sport, a play-in tournament or a group stage before finals could be coming to the AFL, Eddie Summerfield reports.
7: Club chief executives are meeting on the Gold Coast, where the competition structure after Tasmania joins in 2028 is being discussed. Four options have been put forward: increasing the season to 24 matches, decreasing it to 22 games, a left field option of a 20-game season before a three-week group stage structure to determine final ladder positions, and then the most radical, a 20-game season before finals with a mid-season pause for a three-week play-in tournament, which would see four groups of five clubs, the 20th team, a State League All-Stars concept.
3: Eddie Summerfield with that report. That's the latest Vision National News. I'm Jaden James.
8: 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Colossians 3:17. 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

0: There is a bit of a joke in our family. I'm not really known for my handyman skills, so if something is broken and I attempt to fix it, then you can pretty much guarantee that it's only a matter of time before it will be broken again. Through hardship, grief, struggle and pain, we often feel less than whole. Sometimes we feel broken. But you know, even in our brokenness, there is hope. One writer put it like this: God uses broken things. It takes broken soil to produce a crop, broken clouds to produce rain, broken grain to give us bread, bread to give strength. It's the broken alabaster box that gives forth perfume. It is Peter, weeping bitterly, who returns to greater power than ever. So when we feel broken, let our hope be in the one whose body was broken for us, Jesus Christ our Lord. I'm Richard Quadrio.
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0: heard the song When You Speak kind of during this whole crazy year. And I remember God speaking to my heart because I was going, I can't wait to get through this. Can't wait to get through this. And he just told me, I want to get through to you during this. And it kind of opened up my heart and sent me on this trajectory to really go, okay, God, I want to hear your voice. Like, what do you want to teach me through this time? And realizing that a lot of the things that were going on in my head, spiritual warfare, were a lot of lies, a lot of anxiety and fear, all these different things. And I realized that's from the enemy. A lot of the times the lies are the loudest, but God's the one who has the power. And when he speaks, literally, peace and joy and hope and all those things invade our spirit. And so I want to encourage you guys that sometimes you just need to stop, be still, listen to his voice, and true life begins.
1: I find it's always the lie that is loudest. I know the one with the power is never the one who is shouting, shouting. I lean in,

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0: Getting back to God's Word. This is Ken Ham, CEO of the ministry that built a full-size ark near Cincinnati. The Reformation over 500 years ago was a response to many unbiblical doctrines and practices that had crept into the church. The Reformers urged Christians to return to Scripture alone. In other words, return to the authority of God's Word instead of man's ideas. You see, human tradition and ideas aren't a reliable source of truth. We're sinful, fallible, and have limited knowledge. But the Bible is the authoritative word from our all-knowing, perfect Creator. It's God-breathed, living, and active truth that will never pass away. When we rely on God's Word, we have a firm foundation for all our thinking.
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4: In this bulletin, the Greens supporting Labor's tax changes and concerns over changing demographics affecting AFL's popularity. With more, I'm Jaden James. The Greens will support Labor tax changes which will rein in the capital gains tax discount and negative gearing concessions. The minor party decided to back the legislation after the Albanese government tightened rules for self-managed super funds. People will not be able to avoid the CGT increase by placing an investment property in their self-managed super fund. Five Australians and one New Zealander who were on board a cruise ship at the centre of a deadly hantavirus outbreak are now on their way home. The group had been isolating in a quarantine facility outside Perth for the last 42 days. They've told Channel 9 they're grateful for the care they've received.
5: Incredibly grateful for the Commonwealth Government and the staff who looked after us.
6: What did you get up to?
7: Not much. What else can you?
6: And you had a fair bit of testing, is that right?
7: Yeah, tested it all the time.
6: And you were let out for some walks?
7: Yeah, plenty of walks.
4: They'll now return to their home states of New South Wales and Queensland with the help of the federal government. The UK will soon have its fifth Prime Minister in 4 years after Sir Keir Starmer announced his resignation. Australia's former High Commissioner to the UK, George Brandis, says he brought about his own downfall.
8: Starmer has made some terrible calls. He's exercised appalling judgment. And I think that's partly because he simply didn't have the experience for the office.
4: Nominations for the role will open next month, with his successor likely to be chosen by September. Back home, the AFL is being warned to act or risk its fan base being eroded. Club chief executives are meeting on the Gold Coast, where they're discussing the future of the code. Redbridge director Kosomaris addressed club bosses yesterday about the headwinds facing the league. He says it's a perfect storm facing the AFL, with migrants sticking with their sports and Gen Z being enticed by international clubs.
9: These international clubs are aggressively trying to basically move into the market here in Australia, and they are succeeding with Generation Z. And this is why I think the AFL is aggressively thinking about how they actually contend in this new environment.
4: The AFL is considering a new fixturing model when Tasmania enters the competition in 2028. A tense exchange took place in Alice Springs at the weekend when a rally to protect babies born alive following a termination of pregnancy was met by a rowdy protest. The Australian Christian Lobby organised the rally to coincide with a screening of its documentary about the issue titled Born Alive, Left to Die. ACL CEO Michelle Pearce told Vision Radio what happened.
10: Two Alice Springs town councillors were yelling out, "Those babies almost always die." And I know listeners to Vision would just find this abhorrent, as we did. Often people that defend the fact that babies are born alive and left to die, they say, "Oh, well, yes, of course. They of course, die because that was the reason."
4: The protesters also launched a phone and email campaign to try to stop the screening of the film, but it went ahead as planned. In sport, it's been a big day at the World Cup. Lionel Messi netted his 18th goal in Argentina's 2-0 win over Austria, making him the most prolific scorer in World Cup history. While France's Kylian Mbappe scored twice today, taking his career tally to 16 in their 3-0 win over Iraq.
11: Mbappe hits it! He said yesterday, "We are writing the pages of history here." Well, he's blazing a trail of his own. The general leading from the front.
4: That commentary on SBS. Also, Norway has beaten Senegal 3-2. That's the latest Vision National News. I'm Jaden James.
12: Here are some life-giving words for you. God's plan is to make known his secret to his people. This rich and glorious secret which he has for all peoples. And the secret is that Christ is in you, which means that you will share in the glory of God. Colossians 1:27. Life-giving words for you from the Handbook of Living, the Bible.
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0: Jesus, please just come on back, I need you.
1: We do not need to travel this journey of life on our own. What we need more than anything is the wisdom of God. He is for us and wants to spend time with us. We need to set aside time to listen to what he is saying. Jeremiah says, "Call to me and I will answer you and show you great and mighty things." God wants to speak to you. He desires to help you. Some of the practical things we can do are firstly, designate a certain spot that helps you get focused on hearing, a place of peace. Secondly, charge the atmosphere with praise music. Then begin to praise him, thank him, have an attitude of gratitude for the things that you are grateful for. God inhabits the praises of his people. Complaining shuts the door. Thirdly, take a journal with you, get out a pen, listen for that still small voice and write what you feel God is saying to you. God desires to show you what he wants you to do with your life. Sometimes what we hear may seem challenging, but that is often how God speaks to us. He is stretching us. We have to be led by faith, not feelings. Faith is stepping out of our comfort zone. It's taking bold steps of obedience. Can I encourage you today to get alone with God? Write down what you hear and continue to read his word, which builds faith to act upon what he is saying. This is Rosanna Palmer.
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Hey, this is Cade Thompson, and I just wanted to share with you the story behind my song, Every Step of the Way. You know, for so many of us, this year 2020 has looked way different than what we could have ever imagined. And these routines that we've created in life have somehow been turned upside down. As humans, we naturally create our own plans, but many times, God's plans look different than ours because He sees the greater plan. And in Proverbs 16:9, it says, "We can make our plans, but the Lord determines our steps." And as I was writing the song, I was really entering into a new season myself and just reflecting on life in the past. I found that the goodness of God was clearly evident every step of the way along this journey that we call life. I hope this song is an encouragement to you when your life experiences might look different than what you had planned. And my desire is that this points you back to the promise that God is still working in your life every single day, every step of the way. If

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0: 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Have you heard it said that breakfast is the most important meal of the day? 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
1: Charles Darwin's book On the Origin of Species opened the modern era of evolutionary thinking. Darwin led many people to think that there should be a greater variety of plants and animals today than in the far distant past, and that those plants and animals should be more sophisticated today. But the fossil record tells just the opposite story. The most ancient rocks with identifiable fossils of multi-celled creatures in them contain every major family alive today. These creatures just appear fully formed and all at once. And both evolutionists and creationists admit that there were many more creatures alive in the days when these fossils were formed than show up today as fossils. When you think of some of the pictures of strange creatures from the early days of Earth's history, it seems obvious to say that, contrary to Darwin's theory, there was a much greater variety of creatures alive in the past than there is today. And generally they were bigger and stronger than creatures today. Ferns grew over 100 feet high, and dragonflies had wingspreads of up to 6 feet. There are fewer kinds of creatures today, and what we have are often smaller and weaker than what we find in the fossil record. These facts don't present a picture of evolutionary development and improvement at all. It is a picture of a perfect creation, corrupted by sin and running down. Thankfully, Scripture shows us how, in Jesus Christ, there is an escape from all the effects of sin.
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4: In this bulletin, the Albanese government strikes a deal with the Greens and Australia's chemical regulator approves the use of a controversial weed killer. Good afternoon, I'm Jaden James. The Greens have agreed to support the federal government's tax changes after striking a deal on some measures. Rules for self-managed superannuation funds have been tightened and the Treasurer will not be able to make changes to the law at his discretion. Prime Minister Anthony Albanese believes the legislation strikes the right balance and makes the tax system fairer.
5: My government is defined by what we are in favour of, delivering real change in the national interest, making difficult decisions, but so that Australia can move forward. We'll continue to be defined by that.
4: As part of the deal, the government has agreed to extend an inquiry into the NDIS overhaul by another 8 weeks. Authorities in WA are investigating nearly 60 reports of dead or sick birds after testing confirmed 2 cases of the H5N1 avian strain. Australia has up until this point managed to keep the variant out of the country. The Invasive Species Council's Dr. Carol Brown is warning once the disease spreads to our wildlife, it becomes nearly impossible to contain.
6: It's really likely to be the biggest and the most complex wildlife emergency Australia's faced. You know, we can expect large-scale deaths, and unfortunately we've got lots of threatened species in Australia and they face further endangerment.
4: People are urged to report any sick or injured bird they come across, but to keep their distance. Australia's chemical regulator has approved the continued use of the controversial weed killer Paraquat. The herbicide will face significant new safety restrictions following a review that has been underway since 1997. The chemical is banned in dozens of countries, with some neurologists linking it to the development of Parkinson's disease. Melburnians make up more than a third of all Australian inner-city dwellers, making a regional sea change. The latest regional movers index from CommBank found between January and March, Melbourne residents made up 36% of all people leaving a capital city for regional areas. Geelong was the major winner for the shift, capturing 5.3% of all moves to the regions. Overseas, the United Kingdom will soon welcome its 7th leader in just over a decade. Prime Minister Sir Keir Starmer has announced his resignation as Labour leader. Donald Trump has described Sir Keir as a lovely man, but has criticised his policies following his resignation.
7: I mean, I wish him well, but he's got two problems, energy and immigration and crime, but energy and immigration.
4: The man expected to become the next PM, Andy Burnham, has now been formally sworn in as an MP. Australian Christian Teacher of the Year, Sam Waldron, has revealed the impact Christian teachers have on their students can take months or even years to become evident. Sam from Bayside Christian College on the southern outskirts of Melbourne told Vision Radio that teachers need to be patient in recognising their influence.
8: Sometimes it can take quite a while to understand what the Lord has put on the hearts of students. It might not even be until they finish school. Sometimes we have students come back here who we weren't even sure that the influence was felt in the classroom, but the flourishing they've recognized at some point and then decided to bring back and share with us, even though that's been invisible to us.
4: Sam Waldron said he's been blessed with wonderful mentors who have refreshed his spirits with their passion and inspiration. In sport, Errol Goulden will make his AFL return for Sydney on Thursday night against Brisbane. The star midfielder hasn't played since round one. Teammate Tom McCartan also expected to return from a concussion. And in the NRL, Latrell Mitchell is expected to miss the State of Origin decider after scans confirmed he's torn his calf. That's the latest Vision National News. I'm Jaden James.
0: Here are some life-giving words for you. God made peace through his son's sacrificial death on the cross, and so brought back to himself all things, both on earth and in heaven. Colossians 1:20. Life-giving words for you from the Handbook of Living, the Bible.
9: Yo, it's crazy, amazing. We can turn our heart through the words we say. Mountains crumble with every
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1: 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Psalm 89, perhaps penned by Ethan the Ezrahite, records the covenant God made to King David. With the nation in turmoil, the psalmist questions God's faithfulness to this covenant. Had God failed? Verse 49. God, where is all this love and kindness you promised us? 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Have you forgotten how your own servants are being slaughtered and slandered, insulted and persecuted? The psalmist concludes, verse 52, nevertheless, blessed be our God forever, faithful is our King. The psalmist invoked and trusted in the covenant made in God's holy name. When your circumstances seem at odds with scriptural truth, don't quit. 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Psalm 93:5, nothing could ever change your royal decrees. They will last forever. 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
0: Wisdom with Ruth Webb, pastor of the Tabernacle of David.
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God of All My Days is really my story. It shows that although God is constant, I'm not, and I'm all over the map. And at any point in my life, high or low, in any situation I've been in, any state of mind I've been in, God has always been there. And that's what I want people to see. I think sometimes we think that we're the only ones that struggle and we're the only ones that have troubles. But man, we're all bumping into life every day. But God is always there. He doesn't give up on us. He stays with his people. He's the God of all of our days. I came

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And if you'd like to give cash, please call 5444 3512 and leave a message for Katie. God bless you. So speak.

This is Hannah Gregory bringing you a Mother's Union Weekly Reflection. This week's scripture comes from Mark 10, verse 45. For even the Son of Man did not come to be served, but to serve, and to give his life as a ransom for many.

Are you filled with gratitude to Jesus? Do you sit at the foot of the cross, and do you need to ask for forgiveness again? Let us pray. Gracious Heavenly Father, we thank you for the Mothers Union members in Wales as they provide holiday breaks for families in need, as well as toys for children in hospitals. As they meet together, may they be encouraged by your word and prayer. We also pray for ourselves that as we come to Easter, we may encounter Jesus in a deeper way. May we understand with our heart all that Jesus has done for us, and may that encounter leave us changed. In Jesus' name we pray. Amen.

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0: Joseph Stalin governed the Soviet Union from the 1920s until his death in 1953, and during that time period, millions of people were slaughtered. As an atheist, Stalin believed in evolution. The schools set up by his government actually taught the concept of atheism to the point that it became dangerous to speak of religious beliefs. One day while talking with a childhood friend, Stalin made a revealing statement. He said, "You know, they're fooling us. There is no God. I'll lend you a book to read, and it will show you that the world and all living things are quite different from what you imagine, and all this talk about God is sheer nonsense." Questioned about the book, Stalin replied, "Darwin, you must read it." Will we learn from the mistakes of the past, or will we continue to allow Darwin's dangerous theories to infiltrate our culture? There is no chance evolution from amoeba to man. We are created in the image of God. I'm David Reeves. Truly, the heavens declare the glory of God.
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3: In this bulletin, the government not concerned about UK leadership changes, budget handed down in New South Wales, and Victorian teachers still at odds over paying conditions. With more, I'm Gareth Stafford. Labor MPs are brushing off claims for Keir Starmer's resignation as British Prime Minister could be replicated in Australia. So Keir has quit the UK's top job just 2 years after delivering Labor a landslide victory. But since his election, he's struggled to contain immigration, address a soaring crime rate, and revive a stagnant economy. Deputy Prime Minister Richard Marles says the problems in the UK don't mirror Australia.
4: Having, I guess, lived through this in the earlier part of my career, the way politics plays out is very specific to particular parts of the world, and what we're seeing happen with what's playing out in Britain is obviously a matter for them.
3: Liberal MPs claim Mr. Albanese's position could also be in jeopardy following his controversial tax changes and a subsequent drop in popularity. The New South Wales Treasurer has handed down his fourth budget, saying the state is still on track to reach a surplus. Jefferson Shaw reports.
5: The major cost of living announcement in the budget is 12 months of relief for Sydneysiders trying to get around. Car registration is being slashed by $100, Opel fares frozen, and a lowered cap on tolls. Inflation increasing above 4% has also triggered a $1,000 cost of living payment for 120,000 government employees. Handing down the budget in state parliament, Treasurer Daniel Mookie says the state is facing a $2.3 billion deficit in the coming financial year, and despite economic headwinds, he says the budget is still on track to return to a $1.1 billion surplus in 2027.
3: Jefferson Shaw reporting. The Victorian Premier has called on the teachers' union to step up and be more transparent after the deal for a 28% pay rise was rejected. Jacinta Allen says she's frustrated the government had agreed to a deal in good faith that's since been dumped in a union backflip.
6: There was an agreement reached between the government and the leadership of the Australian Education Union. So we've got, there's some work to be done clearly by the leadership of the union to be able to, when agreements are reached, carry through with those agreements.
3: Union members are set to vote this week on another potential day of strike action in August. A young Christian man has been fatally shot in Pakistan following a dispute with a Muslim family. The victim's brother stopped working at the Muslim family's shoe factory after discovering they'd not put aside most of his wages for his sister's marriage as promised. The Muslim family then started abusing and threatening the Christian family and firing shots at their home, one of them turning fatal. Three suspects have been arrested, with the British Asian Christian Association calling for urgent government action to ensure Christian families are better protected. The Archbishop of Canterbury, Sarah Mullally, is on a five-day pilgrimage of prayer and solidarity to the Holy Land. She'll visit Jerusalem and the West Bank to support Palestinian Christians in Bethlehem and East Jerusalem, especially those who've been targeted by the Israeli government and Jewish settlers. To sport, and in the NRL, Jaden Campbell is staking his claim on the Titans' number 6 jersey. Campbell shone during last week's upset win over Penrith and says he's most comfortable at the 5/8 position.
7: Yeah, it's been a lot easier for me to just play what I'm good at, running the ball and, you know, not doing too much organising. But, yeah, he's been massive, not just for myself, but for the whole team.
3: Meantime, Evergreen Broncos halfback Ben Hunt has signed a one-year extension with Brisbane through until 2027. That's the latest Vision National News. I'm Gareth Stafford.

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1: 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Happy Tuesday. All right, we've got lots to tell you about on the show. The Christian Music News Hotline is going into overdrive because Brandon Lake has announced a new live album dropping this week, and the Afters are dropping another brand new song following up New Day, New Life already. We'll give you all the details at the news desk. We're going to tell you again about Switchfoot, who, as your Artist of the Week, are gearing up for the release of their brand new album this Friday called Forever Now. We're going to hear lead singer John Foreman talking about songs off their iconic album, The Beautiful Letdown, and how even now, 23 years after they first came out, there are still so much meaning and depth to these songs. We're going to play one a little bit later on. But what do you do as a parent when your child lies to you? Now, it's naive to think that they never will, because at some point they're going to. But how do we respond when it happens? It's interesting, isn't it? But parenting expert Sharon Witt's going to be with us in the studio to talk through it next on The Daily.

0: Hey, you are tuned in to The Daily, and love talking parenting because as a parent of three kids myself, I find this segment super useful, always taking notes, always listening back. She's here once again to download some good stuff for us, The Daily's parenting expert, Sharon Witt. Welcome back to The Daily.
1: Hey, Cam. How you going?
0: I'm really good. Now, kids aren't going to tell us the truth all the time, are they?
1: The old porky pies.
0: Yeah, they're going to roll through. They're going to tell us what they think we want to hear, potentially, or maybe they're trying to cover something up and they're just not going to tell the truth. So how do we deal with it? Firstly, when your child lies.
1: Yeah, I mean, lying is something every family deals with. Obviously not yours, but certainly did in mine.
0: Jokes, everyone.
1: Yeah, we're unpacking this, you know, really honestly, because sometimes it feels very uncomfortable with our parenting. Like, what do you do when your child lies? First of all, when your child lies and you just know it, start with curiosity. It's easy to go, that's, you know, you're not telling the truth. Be curious. So most kids and teens don't lie because they're bad. They're trying to avoid something like punishment, embarrassment, or disappointment. So they might say they finished the homework. I mean, I can pick it a mile away when my teens at school go, yeah, I did it or I left it at home, and their eyes just look differently. You just go, okay, I'd rather you tell me the truth and we deal with it. Don't lie to me. And I've always said this to them. So they might say they finished the homework when they actually haven't. Instead of jumping in, why'd you lie? Just say, help me understand what's going on for you. Why didn't you get it finished? So start with curiosity. If your child catches you in a lie, because they do, own it quickly. So this can be a really powerful trust-building moment if handled well. So parents, we sometimes tell small protective lies, like saying something isn't available when it really is, or the Mr. Whippy truck, when it plays music, it's run out of ice cream. That old chestnut. So if your child actually, you know, does catch you out in a lie, a simple, honest response is like, yeah, you're right, I wasn't really being fully honest then. I should have explained it better. So, you know, I think it's important that we own it too, because they're going to catch us out.
0: Yeah.
1: Another point is focusing on repair, not punishment. So if lying happens, the most powerful teaching moment is often what comes after. The repair might mean apologising or fixing mistake or working together on how to handle things differently next time. So, for example, if a teen lies about where they were, common. The follow-up conversation might focus less on punishment and more on what would help you feel able to tell me the truth next time.
0: Yeah, you know, like that.
1: What really will good. Actually help you to be able to just let me know rather than punishing them? And at the heart of all this is trust. It's not perfect honesty. It's safe honesty, because when our children feel safe to tell us the truth and parents can admit theirs too, that's where the real communication starts to grow. So just going back on what I said, we want to be curious, not so much confronting, but we want to be curious. We want to own our own lies if the kids catch us out. And we also want to focus on repair, not punishment. We want to help our kids understand what would help them feel able to tell us the truth next time. Why, trying to get to the root of why they're actually lying, why they're feeling not able to tell us the full truth, and what are they thinking the consequences are going to be. It's all about building communication and trust with our kids.
0: Yeah, love that. Daily's parenting expert, Sharon Witt, thanks for being here, my friend. Always appreciate your expertise and wisdom. We'll talk to you next week.
1: Thanks, Cam.
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0: Hey, it's Chris here. Appeal week might be finished, but appeal month is still going strong. Speaking life, speaking Jesus, and doing so with love that you might have him more abundantly. So coming your way Mondays until the end of June is Love Life Local. How appealing is that? Well, I'm having fun.
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2: Still to come on the daily, there is some brand new music dropping from Brandon Lake this week. A brand new live album is on the way. We'll cover all this off at the news desk real soon. But first, Juliet, you've just donated to keep the station on the air. Thank you. That is incredible. I'll explain a little bit more about that in just a sec. But firstly, Juliet, tell us a little bit about why the station's so important to you.
3: I'm a positive person anyway, and I think when I've gone through dark times, that's really been challenged. 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So it's been kind of a both-way thing. 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
2: Good afternoon. In stories making news, the Prime Minister is facing renewed criticism over reports he delayed appointing a special envoy to combat anti-Semitism because he couldn't fill the same role for the Muslim community. In a submission to the Royal Commission, the Executive Council of Australian Jewry claims the Islamophobia

0: after refusing to take a drug test last December. I'm Gareth Stafford, and those are the latest news and sport headlines.
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0: Next on The Daily, the news from Brandon Lake. He's dropping a new live album this week. I will tell you everything you need to know at the news desk after we log into The Daily Randomizer.
1: Like right now, I'm going to mix things up a little bit.
0: All right, it's our computer here in the studio. Based on the search information we're about to enter into it, it's going to select the next song for us to listen to. It's random and anything can happen. According to daysoftheyear.com, Tuesday the 23rd of June is National Let It Go Day.
2: Let it go, let it go.
0: No, not that Let It Go.

We're talking about regrets, and they're not particularly useful to anyone. They tend to weigh on people's consciences and leave them with a deficit of joy, often at a time when those who have been wronged have long since forgotten them. Even if the other person hasn't offered forgiveness, it is an important step toward healing for people to learn to forgive themselves. And this helps with the process of moving forward without guilt or bitterness, and it allows people to endeavor to live a better life in the future. It's about letting go of some of those negative feelings that sometimes hold us anchored to our past. Alrighty, so let's see what song we can do with this. Let It Go Day. And look, maybe it's from Frozen. Can't rule it out. I hope it doesn't, but you never know. Here we go. Alright, Francesca Battistelli, I'm Letting Go. You're either happy about that because it's not from Frozen, or you're upset because it's not from Frozen. Either way, it ties in beautifully, this idea of letting things go that are actually outside of our control. Francesca Battistelli for Let It Go Day. This is I'm Letting Go at the Daily.

0: Just about done. We're going to be wrapping up for you next. But first, a last little bit of news, and excited to tell you about this one.
1: I like to get the daily news.
0: All right, it's been a couple of months now since the Afters put out their song, New Day, New Life.
2: It's a new day, it's a new life. It's like I
0: the band have now finalized the release schedule for the next taste of the forthcoming new album. This next song is called It's Gonna Get Better.

0: Lead singer Josh Havens told us when he last came on the show, the album's coming in October.
1: We haven't told anybody this yet, but our new album is coming out in October. We've got 12 songs on the new record, and I cannot wait to share all of them.
0: As for It's Gonna Get Better, that's coming out in just a few days. It lands on Friday.

0: Life isn't always easy, and Bible teacher Lisa Harper has journeyed through many highs and lows as a single mom to her adopted daughter. But through it all, she's learned there's someone you can always rely on.
1: The sweetest thing about God's will is, you know, it's one step at a time. Just lean into His affection. His grace will sustain you, and His providence never takes us to a place where His grace doesn't sustain us.
0: That, says Billy Graham, is why it's so important to trust Jesus Christ.
2: Life may be tough at times, but our reward is Christ is with us. These promises are only for those who have come in repentance of sin and received Him as Savior. Do you have Him? Is He your very own Savior? He can be today.
0: You can make Jesus Christ your very own Savior today by going to findpeacewithgod.net. When you're there, click on Begin a Relationship with Jesus Christ. 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We're the Billy Graham Evangelistic Association.
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0: Hey, that wraps up the Daily. Can't believe that those last few hours have just rocketed through so quickly. Tomorrow, we will be another 24 hours closer to the release of Switchfoot's new album, Forever Now. They're our Artist of the Week. We're going to hear from lead singer John Foreman once again with some more great insight into the band's music and their incredible songs that have led to this point where they're just a couple days out from the release of another album. Mental health will be on the agenda again tomorrow. Dr. Jody Richardson from the Well Hello Anxiety podcast set to join us once again and all the news. And I hope you can join us too tomorrow on The Daily.
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2: For many Australians who contracted polio in the last century, as children or adults, the torment lives on today. 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
4: In this bulletin, another independent rules themselves out of joining a teal party, domestic violence funding boost in the New South Wales budget, and facial recognition cameras rolled out across WA. With more, I'm Gareth Stafford. Independent Senator David Pocock has ruled out joining a so-called teal party, which may be announced as early as this week. A group of independents are planning a loose organisational structure which would give them more funding power. Senator Pocock argues Australians are fed up with politics as usual, but joining his fellow independents as part of a party is not for him at this stage. Frontline domestic violence services are receiving their largest ever funding boost in the New South Wales budget. $184 million is being invested over the next 4 years. The state's Minister for Prevention of Domestic Violence, Jody Harrison, says it will fund six services with dozens of programs.
5: It'll back in the work that we've been doing over the last 4 years to stop the violence before it starts, to hold perpetrators to account, to have the strongest possible laws in New South Wales to say that domestic and family violence is not okay.
4: Also in the state budget is a freeze on opal fare increases and a reduced cap on tolls. Victorian Premier admits she's frustrated after a backflip by the teachers' union over their new pay deal. The 28% offer by the government was accepted in principle by the union executive, but has since been knocked back. Jacinta Allen says it's only caused further uncertainty for students and their families.
6: I'm frustrated for those teachers who are still waiting for that outcome that they need and deserve.
4: Members will now vote this week on whether to take another day of strike action after the school holidays in August. WA's police minister has confirmed several arrests have been made as a result of new facial recognition technology launched this week. The real-time cameras were deployed for the first time yesterday, scanning crowds for wanted offenders or missing people. Police Minister Rhys Whitby says it's already a positive result.
7: We'll wait to see what the community thinks of this. We need to remember the extraordinary lengths the police have gone to in Western Australia in terms of governance to make sure we get this right, to make sure privacy is protected.
4: Cameras are based in Perth's CBD today before being deployed to other suburbs later in the week. A tense exchange took place in Alice Springs at the weekend when a rally to protect babies born alive following a termination of pregnancy was met by a rowdy protest. The Australian Christian Lobby organised the rally to coincide with its screening of a documentary about the issue titled Born Alive, Left to Die. ACL CEO Michelle Pearce told Vision Radio what happened next.
8: Two Alice Springs town councillors were yelling out, "Those babies almost always die." And I know listeners to Vision would just find this abhorrent as we did. Often people that defend the fact that babies are born alive and left to die, they say, "Oh, well, yes, of course. They of course die because that was the reason."
4: The protesters also launched a phone and email campaign to try to stop the screening of the film, but it went ahead as planned. To sport, and in the AFL, West Coast's Milan Murdoch says he's grateful to have signed up for another 2 years. The 25-year-old joined the club as a pre-season signing after dominating the Waffle for many seasons and says it's been a great journey at the Eagles so far.
9: It's even more of a drive for me. I just want to pay back to this club. They've signed me for another 2 years. I couldn't be more grateful. And, you know, I'm just taking it week by week, training as hard as I can. And I just want to be the best player I can and get the most out of this experience.
4: Meantime, the Dockers have locked in utility Corey Wagner for another 2 years, keeping him at the club until the end of 2028. Youngster Charlie Nichols has also signed on until the end of next year. He's yet to play a senior game for the club. That's the latest Vision National News. I'm Gareth Stafford.
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10: The good

0: For a long time, I didn't know God could actually speak to you, so my conversations with him were always one-sided. Then while studying at university, I met a friend called Jill. When we met, she always had something fresh from God to share. God said this, she's seen a vision of that. At first, I was curious. Then as it continued, I got annoyed. How come Jill was always hearing from God? Why didn't he speak to me? I read the book of Acts and couldn't relate to it. I became envious of the apostles of Paul, Philip and Peter. Why did they hear the voice of God and I didn't? So I began to seek. I began to ask, God, I want to hear your voice. I want to know what you sound like. Please speak to me. It wasn't long after that I heard his voice clearly and personally, just like Jill. Hearing with God begins at the point of seeking. Do we want to hear him? Do we want to know him? We see him with the eyes of our hearts. We hear him with ears that are inclined to hear. This is Tanya Harris of GodConversations.com.
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The song Rest in the Father was inspired by my wife. And about midway through the tour, my wife called me early in the morning. Just at this point, she's now 5 months pregnant with our child. And she's telling me that a man tried to break into our house while she was getting ready for work. At this point, I'm thinking, I need to get home. I need to go see her. I need to go comfort her. And she says, no, you're right where God wants you to be. You should stay, which to this day is still mind-blowing. But it didn't change what happened when I got home, which was this fear that I saw in my wife, this sense of unrest. And when I wrote this song, Rest in the Father, I wrote it as if I was speaking to her. And I didn't speak to her as if I knew or even understood what that fear was. I just was trying to say something that was true, which is that even in our darkest moments, even in those times in life where something happens that's out of our control, we can find peace in our God.

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0: Back to Genesis with Dr. John Morris, creation seminar speaker at the Institute for Creation Research. Dr. Morris, any evidence for creation from the solar system?
1: Yes, there are, Chris. In fact, quite a few. One of the ICR physicists, Dr. Russ Humphreys, made a prediction a few years ago before the exploration of Jupiter by satellite. He had developed a theory of the magnetic field of planets in the solar system based on the Bible. And the satellite found the evidence fit his model and not the evolutionary model of long ages. In particular, Europa, one of the moons of Jupiter, has an Earth-like magnetic field, but it's tilted 80 degrees away from the spin axis. This pretty much proves that the magnetic field is not produced by fluid currents in the moon's interior, as is postulated by long-agers for Earth. As a matter of fact, the Earth's dipole magnetic field is decaying so fast, soon it's going to be gone. It couldn't be the result of events millions of years ago, and that's the Back to Genesis truth.
0: Thanks for tuning in to Back to Genesis.
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4: In this bulletin, in addition to the Australian War Memorial to be opened, the Victorian Premier refuses to entertain talk of Melbourne meets Modi and a decision finally made on a dangerous herbicide. With more, I'm Gareth Stafford. The Australian War Memorial will open Anzac Hall tonight as part of a multi-million dollar extension to the building. Three of the four living Victoria Cross recipients will attend, with Ben Robert Smith pulling out at the last minute due to illness. Daniel Kieran received the honour a little over a decade ago and says it will be a special night.
5: At one point in time, nearly every Australian was affected from World War One. It was a vast human tragedy at that time, and today's opening is a testament to the importance of the work that continues to go on at the Australian War Memorial.
4: The Prime Minister will deliver the key address. India's Prime Minister Narendra Modi will visit Melbourne next month, including a huge rally planned for Marvel Stadium. Almost 26,000 registrations have been confirmed for the Melbourne Meets Modi event. Victorian Premier Jacinta Allen wouldn't confirm the visit, but says India has close ties with Melbourne.
6: Melbourne is, and Victoria is, home to the largest Indian diaspora in the country. And we are so proud of that. I am so proud to be the Premier of a state that so many families from India choose Victoria.
4: This will be the third time Mr. Modi has visited Australia, having previously been to Brisbane and Sydney. Australia's chemical regulator is imposing new limits on the use of a controversial herbicide. Paraquat has been banned in 67 countries, and urologists have previously raised concerns about links to Parkinson's disease. But the Australian Pesticides and Veterinary Medicines Authority Chief Executive Scott Hansen says it can continue to be used safely with significant restrictions.
7: So the APVMA decision keeps paraquat and diquat available, but with much tighter restrictions, including significantly lower application rates and improved protections for those who actually have to handle the chemicals.
4: Our view into the safety and viability of the product has been underway since 1997. Australian Christian Teacher of the Year Sam Waldron has revealed the impact Christian teachers have on their students can take months or even years to become evident. Sam, from Bayside Christian College on the southern outskirts of Melbourne, told Vision Radio that teachers need to be patient in recognising their influence.
8: Sometimes it can take quite a while to understand what the Lord has put on the hearts of students. It might not even be until they finish school. Sometimes we have students come back here who we weren't even sure that the influence was felt in the classroom, but the flourishing they've recognised at some point and then decided to bring back and share with us, even though that's been invisible to us.
4: Sam Waldron said he's been blessed with wonderful mentors who've refreshed his spirits with their passion and inspiration. To sport and in the NRL, Blues 5/8 Mitchell Moses has leapt to the defence of Laurie Daly, calling criticism of the embattled coach unfair and crazy. Daly has been under fire since the Blues' dismal loss in Origin 2. Moses even calling out former Blues players for not supporting their state coach.
9: We should be getting behind Laurie as much as possible and supporting him no matter what. And if you've worn a blue jersey before, get behind him and support him. Don't bag him.
4: Meantime, a massive boost for the West Tigers ahead of Sunday's game against the informed Newcastle Knights. Halfback Adam Dewey has been named to return from a shoulder injury. And the AFL has warned clubs it will begin penalising players and officials who publicly criticise umpiring decisions or the tribunal system. Gold Coast coach Damien Hardwick hit out at the umpiring, and North Melbourne's Jai Simkin slammed the match review process as laughable recently. That's the latest Vision National News. I'm Gareth Stafford.
0: Here are some life-giving words for you. Don't do anything from selfish ambition or for a cheap desire to boast, but be humble towards one another, always considering others better than yourselves. Philippians 2:3. Life-giving words for you from the Handbook of Living, the Bible.
10: This is Roger Rich. bringing you teaching and encouragement on growing into healing and wholeness. I hope you enjoy the program. It's sometimes thought that God sends sickness and disease upon us. Scripture reveals the opposite. And in this session, for the remainder of it, I want to talk about scriptures that are both in the Old and the New Testaments that speak of healing, of God's desire for restoration and for us to live fulfilled and happy lives. So, at the very beginning, I want to mention how, going back to the time when the Israelites were enslaved in Egypt, that God spoke through Moses, or to Moses, because he was concerned to deliver them out of the cause of their hardship. "I have indeed seen the misery of my people in Egypt. I have heard them crying out because of their slave drivers, and I am concerned about their suffering. So I have come down to rescue them." So here we have a revelation of God's concern and commitment to those whom he sees suffering. And then, of course, God's compassionate nature was again revealed to the Israelites when he said, "For I am the Lord who heals you." And a conditional promise of health and long life was also made to these sojourners in the desert. "Worship the Lord your God, and his blessing will be on your food and water. I will take away sickness from among you, and none will miscarry or be barren in your land, for I will give you a full lifespan." So here it is. We see how God is concerned about the suffering in people, how he comes to rescue them out of their enslavement, how he heals, and how he desires to give a full lifespan. And Jesus himself mirrored the Father's compassion for the sufferer. "Come to me, all you who are weary and burdened, and I'll give you rest." He never refused those who asked for help. It tells us that Jesus went throughout Galilee, teaching in their synagogues, preaching the good news of the kingdom, and healing every disease and sickness among the people. And people brought to him all who were ill with various diseases, those suffering severe pain, the demon-possessed, the paralyzed, and he healed them all. So God hasn't changed. He has compassion for those who suffer and desires healing and restoration for the sick in body, the mind and spirit. And this is his gift to you and to me. But then, of course, there are blocks to healing, and they're often due to sin and unforgiveness that's present in our attitudes and in our outlook toward others. And these barriers need to be dealt with. It says in Isaiah, "Let the wicked forsake his way, and the evil man his thoughts. Let him turn to the Lord, and he'll have mercy on him, and to our God he will freely pardon." And then in the New Testament, James's letter states that we should therefore confess your sins to each other and to pray for each other so that you may be healed. And then we learn again from Jesus' words in Mark's Gospel, "And when you stand praying, if you hold anything against anyone, forgive them, so that your Father in heaven may forgive you your sins. For if you forgive others when they sin against you, your heavenly Father will forgive you. But if you do not forgive others their sins, your Father will not forgive your sins." So there we have it. We need to ensure that forgiveness is at work so that we ourselves may experience all the very best of the blessings that God wants to bestow upon us. But I want to look for a moment about the authority that we're also given to be able to deal with these issues in our lives and in the lives of others. Jesus conferred spiritual power and authority on his disciples. As Christians, we are not powerless or lack spiritual authority in dealing with sickness and disease. It's passed on, that is, his authority. Christians who are authorized for ministry can prayerfully exercise Christ's authority over sickness and disease. "I will give you the keys of the kingdom of heaven. Whatever you bind on earth will be bound in heaven, and whatever you loose on earth will be loosed in heaven." Wow. And then we hear again from Luke's Gospel. When you enter a town, Jesus said to the disciples, and are welcomed, eat what is set before you, heal the sick, and tell them the kingdom of God is near to you. Then, of course, faith is important. Faith is the catalyst for healing. It's essentially placing trust in the very words and works of Jesus Christ as revealed in Scripture. Invite other people to share their faith with your faith for healing. Jesus said, I tell you the truth, if you have faith and do not doubt, not only can you do what has been done to the fig tree, but you can also say to this mountain, go throw yourself into the sea, and it will be done. If you believe, you will receive whatever you ask for. What a wonderful promise that is, if we have faith and trust for God to do what we ask for. We learned from James's epistle, where he said that the prayer offered in faith will make the sick person well. And in Hebrews it says, faith is being sure of what we hope for and certain of what we do not see. And we also learn from Hebrews that without faith it is impossible to please God, because anyone who comes to him must believe that he exists and that he will reward those who earnestly seek him. So faith is so very important as we look to understand how God desires to bring us health and healing, well-being and long life for us. There are also many scriptures that relate to healing. If you have a pen and paper handy, make a note of the following texts I'll bring to your attention, and they're an assurance of God's desire to answer your prayers. Learn by heart the relevant verses so that you can keep yourself informed of God's promises. Jesus once remarked, you are in error because you do not know the scriptures or the power of God. It also says in the book of Psalms, a righteous man may have many troubles, but the Lord delivers him from them all. Again in the book of Psalms, it says, praise the Lord, O my soul, and forget not all his benefits, who forgives all your sins and heals all your diseases. Well, isn't that wonderful? He was pierced for our transgressions. He was crushed for our iniquities. The punishment that brought us peace was upon him, that is Jesus. And by his wounds, we are healed. It also says in another place, in 1 Peter, where he himself bore our sins on the tree so that we might die to sins and live for righteousness. By his wounds you have been healed. Not that we are healed, but you have been healed. It's something that has already effectively taken place for reason of the cross of Jesus Christ. So, is any one of you sick? He should call the elders of the church to pray over them and anoint them with oil in the name of the Lord. And the prayer offered in faith will make the sick person well. The Lord will raise them up. Persevering by faith in the face of symptoms is difficult, but not impossible. Abraham became the father of a nation. He is among the greatest of men who has ever lived. And it was for the reason of his persevering in faith and trusting in God's promise. Listen to what it says. Without weakening in his faith, he faced the fact that his body was as good as dead, since he was about 100 years old, and that Sarah's womb was also dead. Yet he did not waver through unbelief regarding the promise of God, but was strengthened in his faith and gave glory to God, being fully persuaded that God had power to do what he had promised. So, it's an encouragement. Persevere in faith. Pay attention, remain focused, and keep God's promises in your heart. It also says in the letter of Paul to the Romans that he, that is Abraham is our father in the sight of God in whom he believed, the God who gives life to the dead and call things that are not as though they were. So I've gone through quite a lot of scripture, but it's to remind you that God does not send sickness and disease upon us, but it is the God who promises healing and long life and well-being and all the desirous and wonderful things that we want in life, and that he wants it for you and he wants it for me. The Lord be with you.
11: 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You know, our faith, our Christian life, should never be predictable and boring. So may the challenges of life propel us all into an ever deepening walk of faith. For our God takes no delight in anyone being miserable, lost, and suffering. And he is the source of all compassion and healing. Amen.
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Hey, this is Mikey from the band Seventh Time Down. In the book of Luke, Jesus tells a story about a lost sheep. The Message version says it like this. Suppose one of you had 100 sheep and lost one. Wouldn't you leave the 99 in the wilderness and go after the lost one until you found it? Jesus goes on to say, count on it. There is more joy in heaven over one sinner's rescued life than over 99 good people in no need of rescue. We pray that our song, The 99, will remind the world that Jesus is in the business of rescue. The son of Eugene Peterson said at his father's funeral that even though his father wrote many sermons and published many books, that really, Eugene only had one sermon and one message. And that same message, I believe, sums up our song, The 99, perfectly. God loves you. God is on your side. He is coming after you. And he is relentless. I can feel

0: Hello, this is David Evans from Heart and Soul, the music of the church throughout the ages. 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

0: Welcome to Those Who Have Gone Before, a series that explores the lives of great Christians from our past. Here's your host, George Halima.
1: D.L. Moody's accomplishments are remarkable in that he had very little education. At 17 years of age, he could scarcely read or write, and in a Bible class, he could not turn to the book of John, but he searched for it in the Old Testament. After his conversion, he became a proficient scholar. History sees him as one of the top three American evangelists. If you were to score evangelists on the number they preached to, what was the secret to Moody's success? I think his answer would have been the power of the Holy Spirit. In 1871, he had a deepening hunger to be better equipped for the work of the ministry and a hunger for the power of the Holy Spirit. Two women sat in the front row of his church, and he often noticed they were praying for him. In conversations with them, they would tell him he needed the power of the Holy Spirit, even though he had the largest church in Chicago with many conversions. Then Chicago burned, and his church with it. Moody went to New York City to collect funds for the sufferers of the fire. Still, his heart and soul was crying out for the power from on high. Again, here we go to his own words. Well, one day in the city of New York, oh, what a day. I cannot describe it. I can only say that God revealed himself to me, and I had such an experience of his love that I had to ask him to stay his hand. I went to preaching again. The sermons were not different. I did not present any new truths, and yet hundreds were converted.
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0: Well, welcome to you on this Tuesday. Wonderful to have you with us here at Derek Prince Legacy Radio. We are in the second week of a big two-week series by Derek Prince on how to be led by the Holy Spirit. And today he's going to be teaching us something that we all need to hear and be challenged by, and that's be prepared to be foolish. Let's listen.
2: In my talk yesterday, I shared that the Holy Spirit is the only source of effective guidance and power in our prayer life. Today, I'm going to focus on one specific important fact. The way the Holy Spirit directs us is often totally contrary to natural reason or wisdom. Paul states this paradox very clearly in 1 Corinthians chapter 2, verses 12 through 14. Now, we have received not the spirit of the world, but the Spirit who is from God, that we might know the things freely given to us to God. Notice there are two sources of spirits, one from God, one from this present world order. The one that comes from this world order is not the Spirit of God. It's another kind of spirit. Paul goes on, which things we also speak, not in words taught by human wisdom, but in those taught by the Spirit, combining spiritual thoughts with spiritual words. So the wisdom that comes by the Holy Spirit is not couched in the language of human wisdom. I have to confess, I sometimes get nervous when I hear a preacher extensively quoting and using the language of such disciplines as psychiatry or psychology. They are all right in their place, but they are not the words that God uses to release divine wisdom. Paul goes on to say, but a natural man, a man who's limited to his own natural understanding without the Holy Spirit, does not accept the things of the Spirit of God, for they are foolishness to him. And he cannot understand them because they are spiritually appraised. So while we are merely in our own natural reasoning and understanding, no matter how highly educated or sophisticated or cultivated we may be, we cannot receive the things of the Spirit of God. In fact, they are foolishness to us. That doesn't mean they're foolish, but it means they seem foolish to us. You see, God is not impressed by the wisdom of this world. Listen to what Paul says in 1 Corinthians 1, 18 through 20. For the word of the cross is to those who are perishing foolishness, but to us who are being saved, it is the power of God. See, the message doesn't change, it's our response. If we receive it in the natural, it's foolishness. If we let the Holy Spirit interpret it to us, it becomes the power of God. Paul goes on, for it is written, he's quoting from the Old Testament, I will destroy the wisdom of the wise and the cleverness of the clever I will set aside. That's God speaking. Then Paul asks, where is the wise man? Where is the scribe? Where is the debater of this age? Has not God made foolish the wisdom of the world? That's a very solemn thought today, because so much of the church is bowing before the altar of the wisdom of this world. But God has made that foolish. Paul goes on again in the same theme in 1 Corinthians 3, 18 through 20. Let no man deceive himself. If any man among you thinks that he is wise in this age, let him become foolish, that he may become wise. Now perhaps I can interject a word of personal testimony. I had the privilege of a very elaborate, advanced education in Britain, and my special field of study was what Paul calls the wisdom of this world, which was philosophy, and primarily Greek philosophy, the very thing Paul had in mind when he wrote this epistle. And I have to say that when I came to God and knew him, I had to become a fool first before I could begin to enter into the wisdom of God. So if any man seems to be wise in this world, Paul says, the first thing he has to do is to become a fool in his own eyes and in the eyes of others, that he may become truly wise. Paul goes on again, for the wisdom of this world is foolishness before God. For it is written, he, God, is the one who catches the wise in their craftiness. And again, the Lord knows the reasonings of the wise, that they are useless. And then Paul kind of sums all this up with one hammer blow in 1 Corinthians 8, verse 2, where he says, if anyone supposes that he knows anything, he has not yet known as he ought to know. Paul says the kind of natural knowledge you have does not fit in with God's revelation. The first thing you have to do is to come to the end of all that natural reasoning and reliance on your own intellect and your education, humble and abase your mind before God, and acknowledge that what you have is not divine wisdom, and then the Holy Spirit will begin to impart to you divine wisdom. But there is this process of self-humbling that has to take place first. And I think the people who find it hardest in this world to humble themselves before God are intellectuals. I think the cultivation of the intellect strengthens pride in man perhaps more than any other. Wealth tends to make people proud. Political power tends to make people proud. There are various things. Personal beauty tends to make people proud. But I think the strongest fortress of pride in natural man is that which comes through the cultivation of his own intellect. You see, it isn't that God doesn't have any wisdom. God indeed is the source of all true wisdom, and he makes this available to his people. But God has another kind of wisdom. The key to God's wisdom is the cross. You see, the cross to natural thinking is the sum total of God's foolishness. He sent his Son into the world to save the world, and he allowed his Son to be seized by sinners, given a false trial, condemned to death, and die in agony and shame. What could be more foolish than that? If you are seeking to release your power to save mankind. But Paul says, in actual fact, the cross, what happened on that, is the key to all wisdom and all power that comes from God. This is what Paul says in 1 Corinthians 2, 4 through 8. You'll notice nearly all my quotations are from 1 Corinthians, because it's in that particular epistle that Paul nails down the wisdom of this world and shows what it really is. Paul says, my message and my preaching were not in persuasive words of wisdom, but in demonstration of the Spirit, the Holy Spirit, and power, that your faith should not rest on the wisdom of men, but on the power of God. That's so important. Now, a generation ago, I studied contemporary philosophy, what was contemporary in those days. The real exciting thing in those days was what they called linguistic philosophy. And I sat at the feet of the best known of all the professors, Ludwig Wittgenstein. I was his pupil for 2 years. But I have to tell you today, all that's out of date. It's completely changed. So if I had based my faith on that kind of wisdom today, I'd have no basis for it, you see? So it's not a safe basis for your faith. Your faith has got to be based on the power of God, not on human wisdom, because the power of God doesn't change. Then Paul goes on to say, yet we do speak wisdom among those who are mature, a wisdom, however, not of this age, nor of the rulers of this age who are passing away. But we speak God's wisdom in a mystery. Oh, I love that. God's wisdom in a mystery. God has wisdom, secret, hidden wisdom of God. You see, as a philosopher, that's what I was really looking for. I was looking for wisdom. The word philosophy means the love of wisdom. And I was searching and searching for it, but I was frustrated. I couldn't find it. But then one day, by God's grace and mercy, I came to the place where the door opens to God's secret, hidden wisdom. This is what Paul says about it. I can never read these words without getting excited. We speak God's wisdom in a mystery, the hidden wisdom, which God predestined before the ages to our glory. That's an exciting statement. You have to admit that God has a wisdom which he ordained before creation, and the purpose of his wisdom, listen to this, the purpose of his wisdom is to bring us to his glory. That's an astonishing statement. No human mind could ever have worked out a system like that. It has to be from God. And then Paul goes on about this wisdom, the wisdom which none of the rulers of this age has understood. For if they had understood it, they would not have crucified the Lord of glory. You see, the door to this secret hidden wisdom is the cross. To the natural man, Paul says, the word of the cross is foolishness. Oh, I can remember how foolish it seemed to me when I first heard it. Everything in me revolted against it. What a horrible picture. A naked man dying in agony on a cross. How could God be behind such a scene as that? What does that have to offer to us? But then the Holy Spirit opened my understanding. I had a personal encounter with the man who hung on the cross, and I found that the cross is the doorway and the only doorway to the secret, hidden wisdom of God. But to come to that doorway, before you become wise in that wisdom, you have to become foolish in the natural wisdom. Paul said, if any man seems to be wise, let him become a fool, that he may be wise. I know very, very well from personal experience how true that is. I know what that's like, because I had cultivated my intellect intensively, and I had to lay all of that down to find the wisdom that comes through the cross.
0: I had the privilege of writing the biography of Derek Prince, and I spent a great deal of time with him, particularly right at the end of his life. And I have to tell you, there was hardly a more dignified man, a Cambridge don, a man of great learning, of great bearing, and great weight, gravitas, and yet always willing to be as foolish as he needed to be to follow Jesus. And frankly, didn't care too much if other people were watching. He wanted to follow his Lord. That's the kind of Christian life I want. Hey, that's all the time we have for today. For everyone at Derek Prince Ministries, I'm Stephen Mansfield. Join us again tomorrow as the legacy continues.
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10: Hey, it's Chris here. Appeal week might be finished, but appeal month is still going strong. Speaking life, speaking Jesus, and doing so with love that you might have him more abundantly. So coming your way Mondays until the end of June is Love Life Local. How appealing is that? Well, I'm having fun.
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12: Bulletin. The Health Minister ready to act on the NDIS. No new cases of bird flu detected in WA and concern over dangerous vaping ingredients. With more, I'm Gareth Stafford. An inquiry into the federal government's cuts to the National Disability Insurance Scheme will be extended by 2 months. Labor is planning to remove around 300,000 participants from the NDIS to lower its ballooning cost. Health Minister Mark Butler says the NDIS overhaul needs to become law as soon as possible, or the scheme will soon be unsustainable.
13: We think this reform is the right direction for the country. We think reform is urgent and needs to be considered by the Parliament immediately after this report is delivered on the 14th of August.
12: The Greens pushed to extend the inquiry in exchange for supporting the government's tax changes. Ben Robert Smith will no longer attend the opening of the Australian War Memorial's new renovation tonight. He was invited, along with three other Victoria Cross recipients recently, after he had his bail varied so he could attend, but he's now pulled out, citing illness. There are no new confirmed cases of bird flu in Western Australia, as testing of sick and dead birds continues. Agricultural Minister Jackie Jarvis has thanked the community for reporting potential cases to the Emergency Animal Disease Hotline. She says there were 58 reports over the weekend and another 36 yesterday.
14: Only two of these reports required further investigation, and these samples have been collected. These samples include from two wild seabirds, a cormorant in the Perth metropolitan area and a giant petrel in Geraldton.
12: The minister says only isolated cases of illness or death are being reported. There's no sign of multiple deaths that would indicate that the H5N1 virus had spread. Vapes containing the potent sedative etomidate are being sold in Victoria. Brian Wilson has more.
15: It's a powerful anaesthetic that can cause the rapid onset of sleep. Health authorities say the illegal vapes are now being sold in Melbourne, potentially causing life-threatening situations. The illicit vapes are sold as space oil or K-pods and can cause confusion, vomiting, loss of consciousness and collapse. In New Zealand late last year, more than a dozen people were rushed to hospital after using the substance, which, unlike some opioids, cannot be reversed with treatment such as naloxone. The health department advises anyone suffering from symptoms to call 000 immediately.
12: Brian Wilson reporting. A young Christian man has been fatally shot in Pakistan following a dispute with a Muslim family. The victim's brother stopped working at the Muslim family's shoe factory after discovering they'd not put aside most of his wages for his sister's marriage as promised. The Muslim family then started abusing and threatening the Christian family and firing shots at their home, one of them fatal. Three suspects have been arrested, with the British Asian Christian Association calling for urgent government action to ensure Christian families are better protected. The Archbishop of Canterbury, Sarah Mullally, is on a five-day pilgrimage of prayer and solidarity to the Holy Land. She'll visit Jerusalem and the West Bank to support Palestinian Christians in Bethlehem and East Jerusalem, especially those who've been targeted by the Israeli government and Jewish settlers. The sport, and in the AFL, the Kangaroos will look to continue their push towards a first finals campaign in 10 years when they host the Bombers on Sunday. With his side sitting 10th on the ladder, North Melbourne wingman Dylan Stevens says there's a genuine buzz around the group.
16: Definitely exciting, spoken about throughout the club, that we have a 7-7 and our season's alive, which is kind of something that hasn't happened since 2019 or something, which is quite some time.
12: The Roos have won their last two games against West Coast and Richmond. That's the latest Vision National News. I'm Gareth Stafford.
17: If someone you love desperately needed rescue, what would you be willing to give up? Your comfort? Your career? Your freedom? Well, Jesus gave up heaven itself. In Philippians chapter 2 in the Bible, Paul wrote what many scholars call the single greatest passage about Christ. Paul used a word that should stop us cold. Christ emptied himself, not of his deity, but of his privilege, all the way to a cross so vile, Romans wouldn't even utter the word. Hi, I'm Clayton Bjellin. Today on Insight for Living, Chuck Swindoll takes us there, to the servant who came and paid it all.

0: Let's turn our attention to what is considered by many the single most significant statement in the New Testament, letters regarding the person of Jesus Christ. Philippians chapter 2. I'll be reading only four verses from this second chapter as we think today about the servant who came. Verse 5, Philippians 2. Have this attitude in yourselves, which was also in Christ Jesus, who, although he existed in the form of God, did not regard equality with God a thing to be grasped, but emptied himself, taking the form of a bond servant, and being found in appearance as a man, he humbled himself by becoming obedient to the point of death, even death on a cross.
1: 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Chuck titled today's message, The Servant Who Came.
0: There is something life-changing about knowing we are loved when we are, in fact, very unlovely and not feeling very loving. There's something equally magnificent about knowing that the same one who loved us when we didn't deserve it is willing to reach out and care for us and help us when we can't help and care for ourselves. The first kind of affection that reaches out is true love. And the second kind of love that reaches down is true grace. And if you look at the cross, you will see both. Like two massive arms reaching out horizontally, there is love at work, love on display. As Christ took our place on that cross, proving his love to us as he in grace reached down to care for us and rescue us. I'm about to finish Pat Summerall's autobiography titled simply Summerall. You who are sports fans know the name, but you may not know much of his life because until the book was published in 2006, much of it wasn't known by the general public. We only knew him as a celebrity who occupied the same booth alongside John Madden and many of those televised national football broadcasts and games that went across the country and sometimes were done internationally. He was a celebrity. What you don't know is that Pat Summerall was raised in a small town in Florida, felt abandoned by father and mother, was really reared by a grandmother. And like many who go through abandonment, feelings compensated for it. In his case, he did so through athletics. He became a fine football and basketball and baseball player young in life while he was in high school and was ultimately selected by University of Arkansas to be on their team. And there he played and finally was drafted by the Chicago Cardinals. You heard me right, Chicago Cardinals. They later moved to St. Louis, where they were known as the St. Louis Cardinals, and are now in Arizona. But back in those days, he played in the National Football League and ultimately found his way through promotions to the broadcast booth and became as well known as his partner. I've met Pat. He came to visit with me when I was a part of the leadership at Dallas Seminary, and I was so impressed with his humility and grace. And though, even though I didn't know anything of his life, you rarely find someone that humble. But there's a reason. You see, not only did he select athletics as his choice, he also selected alcohol and became dreadfully addicted to that drug of choice. He tells it all in his book, in a chapter entitled the reckoning. He refers to that time he is about to broadcast the on the famous golf links of Augusta, Georgia, the Masters. He says, I awoke in the guest house in Augusta, a serene and beautiful place that is home to my favorite sporting event in the world, but I felt disoriented, queasy, and panicked. It was 3 a.m. Something was terribly wrong with me. I struggled to roll out of bed and staggered into the bathroom. I'd gotten sick from too much drinking before, far too many times to count, but this was different. As I knelt on the bathroom floor, I felt as if my insides were pouring out on waves of the vodka I'd consumed before collapsing into bed. My drinking had increased in recent months, and now the penalties were getting steeper. There was blood in my vomit. A few years earlier, I had a similar episode. I'd bled so badly that I had to be hospitalized. I was sick for most of the night, coughing up mostly blood. This continued on and off the rest of the night. Doctors found a severe ulcer caused, they said, by many years of heavy drinking. I missed several game broadcasts because of that episode. My bosses at CBS quietly expressed their concern. It should have been a wake-up call for me. It was taking less and less for me to get drunk. Another bad sign. I drew deep breaths and tried to compose myself, but I still couldn't fight the waves of nausea. I lowered my dizzy head once more. What was I doing to myself? Finally, I got back on my feet and staggered over to the sink to splash water on my face. As I looked in the mirror, the fluorescent lights surrounding the medicine cabinet seemed to grow brighter. They illuminated my pale and haggard face, my bloodshot eyes, and all the protruding veins on my face and my nose. I looked like a monster. I was repulsed at my own image, at once terrified and disgusted. I'll save the time of reading too much here, but that led to an intervention, as you could imagine. Those who cared the most for him but had often been offended by him, his own adult children, and other close friends who had the courage to face him with the truth of his life, finally assisted him in getting to the Betty Ford Clinic for help. He writes of that rather openly. The intervention was a wrenching, heartbreaking, profoundly embarrassing event in my life. I will be forever grateful for it, even though I still deal with all the painful feelings it recalls. He describes going to the clinic, the stark Spartan room in which he was placed, and there they allowed two books. The book on AA and the other was a Gideon Bible. That was it. No contact with the outside world, only the two books and counseling sessions. He writes this, I read the AA book a few times and put it aside, but I kept coming back to the Bible. To my surprise, I found it engrossing, like some code book to a world I'd heard about but never delved into. I wish I had the time to read you of his conversion. He later declares, I accepted that Jesus Christ was the Son of God who died for our sins. Now I felt I was truly a part of his family. I felt ecstatic, invigorated, happier, and freer. It felt as though my soul had been washed clean. After my baptism, I found myself often reflecting and identifying with the classic gospel song, Amazing Grace, particularly the familiar line that goes, how sweet the sound that saved a wretch like me. I once was lost, but now I'm found, was blind, but now I see. Sherry and I named our home in South Lake, Texas, Amazing Grace. And our black Labrador retriever, Gracie. Pat's our neighbor. When he was nothing at the bottom, choking on his own vomit and blood, he was led to discover the one who had loved him all along and was pursuing him. In the words of the old poet, the hounds of heaven were after him. Many of us understand that. He was, in his own words, a worthless human being who people looked at as a celebrity. And God loved him. Look past all of that. As the old saying goes, the one who knows us the best loves us the most. And like that horizontal beam on the cross, his love reached around him. And then, like the vertical beam, it reached down and rescued him. Now, why? If you know anything about Jesus, you know that he, as a member of the Trinity, existed in the very presence of the Father and the Spirit. There never was a time he ever had a beginning or will ever have an ending. So enthroned and in that magnificent place of glory, there came the day when the Father declared, in order for those sinners to be rescued, a sacrifice must be paid. And you must bear the sins of the world. And he left heaven and came, and as we mentioned last time, moved into the neighborhood, became one of us. Why? Why on earth, why in heaven's name would he do it? At the end of Matthew chapter 11, there is a word used that can describe it all in simple way. Verse 28, come to me, all who are weary and heavy laden, all who are drunks, whatever your drug of choice, all who are drug addicts, all who cannot conquer their lust, their drive for more and more pornography. If we knew the truth of this audience today, it would be perhaps shocking to some and embarrassing to others to realize how many of you are addicted to that continued curse that plagues this world. Whatever drives you further and further down, you are weary and heavy laden like Pat Summerall was that night in Augusta. And he says, I will give you rest. Doesn't give us a sermon, doesn't bring shame, doesn't point a finger, doesn't expose the awful truth to those around us. He just promises to give us rest. Why? Next verse. Take my yoke on you and learn from me, for I am gentle and humble in heart. There's the word, humility. Christ-likeness in one word, humility. Humility. You shall find rest for your souls. I will give you rest, the end of verse 28. You will find rest, end of verse 29. Because when I come, whatever journey I take you through, you'll find that my yoke is easy and my burden is light. I'll never add to your guilt. I'll never bring greater shame. Sin does that. But if you'll listen to the wrong voice, you'll talk yourself out of coming to Christ. Because after all, how could someone so holy and pure care for someone so broken and dark and depressed? It's called love. It's called grace. What do we mean when we refer to humility or this whole idea of servanthood? Let me amplify the word. It's a willingness to give up my will for another's good in order to accomplish what's best. I give up my will for another's good to accomplish what is best for that person. Humility is a desire to serve instead of be served. Mark 10:45, he came not to be served, but to serve and to give. I often say to people, if you want to describe the Christian life, you can do it simply in these few words. It's a life of serving and giving. It's a life of serving and giving. Some of you are still learning that. Many of you are narcissistic. Life revolves around you. your comfort, your satisfaction, your income, your controlling, your will. You know nothing of servanthood, or you know little of it. And the result is you reject one who is modeling that for you. But here in his humility, he comes and refuses to hold on to what is rightfully his, and releasing it rescues us from ourselves. How good is that? And every time you look at a cross, will you remember those arms reaching out represent love, and the stake reaching down represents grace. Love and grace, love and grace. Donald Gray Barnhouse at 10th Presbyterian Church in Philadelphia used to say it this way: love that reaches up is adoration. Love that reaches out is affection. Oh, but love that stoops is grace. It isn't complete till you get to the part where he stoops and picks us up and puts us on our feet. It's with that symbol in mind we turn to Philippians chapter 2 and look at these verses that are truly, as one man wrote, the greatest and most moving passage Paul ever wrote about Jesus. Greatest and most moving passage Paul ever wrote about Jesus. Our focus, for the sake of time and concentration, is on four verses, but these verses fall into a context. Let me pass along to all of you who love the Scriptures or are just becoming acquainted with the Bible: always integrate the verses you're studying with the context. Always integrate the verse or verses with the context. Otherwise, you'll be led astray, because you can prove anything from the Bible. And the cults are a perfect example of that. Most of them Bible quoting, they just pull them out of context. You will not make that mistake if you will keep verses you're looking at in their context. Just as a beautiful diamond needs a setting for it to serve a practical purpose, so verses of Scripture need the context, the setting. Now, this setting is about thinking along the same lines. See verse 1. If therefore there is any encouragement in Christ, any consolation of love, any fellowship of the Spirit, any affection and compassion, make my joy complete. Look closely, by being of the same mind. If you think together, you'll get along together. If you think about the same things the same way together, you'll have a closeness of fellowship. Maintaining the same love, united in spirit, intent on one purpose. In fact, he goes further. And I can feel that long index finger of the apostle pounding against my sternum as he says, do nothing from selfishness or empty conceit, but with humility of mind. We're back to our thinking. With humility of mind, let each of you regard one another as more important than himself. Let me tell you, folks, if we could obey that one verse, we would transform the community in which we live. We would have a church like no other church on the planet. You would have a witness like no one else in your shop or in your office, in your neighborhood. That is Christianity in a nutshell. Those of us who are unselfish and are not driven by empty conceit, who possess a humility of mind, God help us all to go there. Who regard one another as more important than ourselves. We don't look out for our own personal interests. We look out for the interests of others. And Paul suddenly thinks, I need an example. I need an illustration. We say, as a colloquialism of our time, I need a for instance. For example. And that leads him to the classic illustration of Jesus. Not surprisingly, he shows us Jesus in his condescension from heaven to earth, from the throne room of God to the cross, in the verses that follow. Now, this section is magnificent because it covers three facets of a scene that boggles the mind. In no other scene in Scripture are you able to get into the mind of the crucified one like here. This is the best section. It describes him before he came to earth, verse 6. It describes in his coming as a servant, verse 7, and the early part of verse 8. And then it describes his sacrifice on a cross, end of verse 8. Let's go before his incarnation. Referring to Christ Jesus, who, although he existed in the form of God. You know me, we're not going to rush on. We're going to take time to pore over these words. I'm a word vulture, so I'm going to vulch on these words right here so that you'll understand them. Form of God. The Greek term is morphe, M-O-R-P-H-E. We have it in the middle of our word metamorphosis. In its original term, it meant the essential form that doesn't change. Keep that in mind. There's another word that is often translated form, and it's schema, S-C-H-E-M-A. We got our word scheme from it. They're different. Schema represents a form that changes. We are in form human beings. We are not less or more than, we are human beings. From conception until death, we are human beings. That's our morphe. Our schema is changing. Little children grow into young pre-teenagers, and then finally teenagers, and then young adults, and then middle adults, and then ornery adults. You reach a final stage of ornery, where you are growing older. Your schema keeps changing, but your morphe remains human. Back to the verse. Who, although he existed in the unchanging deity, the form of God. The second part of the verse is equally important. He didn't regard equality with God something to clutch, something to cling to. But he released that privileged position.
1: 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If today's message has stirred a hunger to go deeper, we have a resource specifically designed to help you do exactly that. 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
0: I've never been good at pretending. The calendar doesn't lie. I'm in my 90s now. Friend, I look at this world, the chaos, the sorrow, the anger, the pain, and I don't see a world that needs better arguments. I see a world that needs what we have, the message that God has stepped into our mess and offered redemption to every last soul who will believe. That's the gospel. And it's just as powerful today as it was 2,000 years ago. As we close out this fiscal year on June 30th, I want to invite you to link arms with me for whatever miles remain. 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
1: 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And thank you for responding to Chuck Swindoll today. 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I'm Clayton Bjellin. 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

Loneliness, of the silence and shame, of the potential that we wasted, seeking acceptance and fame, over racism and hate, over violence and rage, over every substance we've ever taken, trying to avoid all the pain, over success and popularity, over pride and vanity, over every attempt we've ever made to try to escape.

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I was walking through something difficult. I had just come through cancer. I had lived the faithfulness of God. Yet sometimes when you're right back in the thick of something difficult, you don't feel the faithfulness of God in that moment. And you have to remind yourself, that's right. Remember when he showed up before? There is nobody like our God. We can have confidence because he's proven himself faithful.

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2: Sometimes the most obvious and simple truths are the most powerful, like this one. When I spend time alone with Jesus in the morning, sin has far less power over me on those days. So why do we miss that? Hi, I'm Bernie Diamond and it's great to be with you again. Today we're going to be taking another look at the sin in your life and mine from a different perspective. Sometimes when I'm thinking about what to share with you each day on this program, well, I get a bit embarrassed. The things I come up with, sometimes, they seem too simple, too straightforward. And I think to myself, I can't spend 10 minutes talking to them about that. It's too obvious. But then I remember that I am the master of missing the obvious in my life. Do you find that too? And I just need someone to share the obvious with me in a fresh new way. And somehow God uses that to flick a switch in my heart and to solve something that's been troubling me for ages. Ever been through that? Well, I've been doing quite a bit of thinking and talking over the last couple of weeks about breaking free from the power of sin. And today I want to share the blindingly, glimpsingly obvious with you. And the reason we're going to do that is because it's something in my life that has been crucial to breaking free from the power of sin. And it's quite simply this: spending time each day with Jesus. Quiet time. Time on my own, praying, listening, thinking, reading God's Word. And the thing that I've discovered looking back on this is that on those days when I spend that time, sin is much weaker in me. And on those days when sometimes I haven't spent that time with Jesus, sin seems to have so much more power over me. Told you it was obvious. And yet it never ceases to amaze me how easily I can make excuses. Well, you know, I'm too busy today to get time alone with Jesus. Yet I spent 20 minutes sitting on the bus with my mind wandering around it, and I had time to watch the 2 millionth rerun of MASH on TV last night. Now let me share with you what happens when I spend time with Jesus. It's not always some great mountaintop experience where, you know, the room lights up. Some days I feel burdened with pressures and I'm tired and there's stuff happening in my life. Other days, times with him are real mountaintop experiences. We all have these ups and downs. But what I've discovered is when I've established a faithful pattern, most mornings of spending, I don't know, 20, 30, 40, 50 minutes with him, it's the most certain way I have of breaking free from the power of sin in my life. You know, you pray, you worship God, you thank him, you bring your knees before him to meet this need or give me a breakthrough in this area, or there's something over here I just can't do on my own, or God, I need wisdom to do this or that. I don't know how to handle the situation. You open the good book, you read the next chapter. I've just finished the book of 1 Samuel this morning and going on to the book of 2 Samuel in the Old Testament. You know, that's what my prayer life looks like. And what happens is this. Those times I spend, whether they're great mountaintop experiences or whether today, because I'm a bit tired, it feels a bit mundane, they give me a quiet confidence in my heart that my king reigns. God stills my heart amidst all the busyness and the pressures. The things that were worrying me, just I leave them with him. I don't know how they're going to turn out, but God does. Just this morning, there's something new that he's called me to, and I don't know the how or the what or where the resources are going to come from. It's new. I've never done this before. And I laid that down at his feet, and I just felt the warmth of his smile and that quiet, still voice whispering to me, Bernie, you don't need to know it all. Just step out. Now's the time. I am with you. And that situation with that person over there, that pressure, I don't know how to handle that. I know that God will give me the wisdom because I asked him for it this morning. And his word says in James chapter 1, verse 5, if any of you is lacking in wisdom, ask God, who gives to all generously and ungrudgingly, and it will be given to you. So all these things that could have been worries, that could have eaten away at me today, God has stilled my heart. And so you set off into this busy day. For me, it's writing scripts, recording, helping our team here at the ministry with this and that, and answering this call from that supporter and planning this new initiative. And there's joy in my heart. Joy that flows directly out of the time that I spent with Jesus this morning. The quiet assurance and confidence in my heart that I know that he's with me and that the things that I don't understand and the ones that I can't do, he's got them all under control. That this joy and this quiet assurance that God gives me, those things I don't have so readily to hand on those days when I don't spend time with him. So someone throws a curved ball at my solar plexus, something I don't expect, a shock or an attack or whatever it is, I can handle those things with grace because the Spirit of God is flowing through me. It's not like that on the days when I don't spend time with him in the morning. I feel the pressure so much more. The anxiety is so much more likely to kind of eat away at me. I'm more prone to worry about this or that or wonder how that thing over there is going to turn out. You hear what I'm saying? So then when the devil comes after me with a pickaxe, as he often does, what days am I more likely to be filled to overflowing with his Spirit? Paul in Ephesians chapter 5, verse 18 commands us, go on being filled with the Spirit. It's not rocket science. I know the times I spend with Jesus, I am going to be stronger in him than when I don't. I sin a whole bunch less on the days when I spent time in the morning with Jesus than on the days that I didn't. It's an empirical fact. I am much more able to withstand the deceptions and the attacks of the devil on the days when I spent time in the morning with Jesus than on the days that I didn't. Empirical fact. I have much more peace and joy and quiet confidence in the sovereignty of God on the days when I spent time in the morning with Jesus than on the days when I didn't. And when the devil comes and tries to drag up some old failure of mine, I have far greater capacity to speak back to him of the grace of God who died for me. Do you see what I'm saying? People who want to follow Jesus, I know so many of them who are all guilty when they hear someone like me talking about the fact that I spend time with God in the morning because I'm too busy. I want you to understand something. I don't spend time with God because it's my duty, because I have to get a tick in the box. I spend time with him because I enjoy it and it works. Day by day, I am seeing the power of sin over my life being broken. Day by day, I am changing like that little grub in the cocoon into the butterfly that God intended me to be. Hidden away in the dark when everyone else is asleep in my prayer chamber, it's a wonderful time. And I look back and see that these hidden times are the times when God has wrought changes in this sinful heart of mine that I could never have achieved on my own. But you see, God is calling you into a tender, intimate relationship with him. He's the one that changes us. He is the one that brings the power of the cross and the resurrection to life in us. And people, if we want to have power over sin, we just have to spend some time with him each day. Not as a duty, as a joy. Countless people
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7: Matthew 1 and verse 20. An angel of the Lord appeared to Joseph in a dream. The Word for Today, this special Christmas day, is another lesson from the life of Joseph. In Joseph's life, we see three keys to experiencing the fulfillment of God's purpose and promises in our lives. The first is mercy. The second is faith. Matthew 1 verse 20. But while he thought about these things, behold, an angel of the Lord appeared to him in a dream, saying, Joseph, son of David, do not be afraid to take to you Mary your wife, for that which is conceived in her is of the Holy Spirit. Joseph had intended to privately divorce Mary. Then God told him the divine plan. What was Joseph's part? To exercise faith in a most difficult set of circumstances. To trust God when the situation couldn't be understood or explained rationally. God showed him four things. The first was that God reminded Joseph of his identity. Ephesians 1 verses 18 and 19 says, Joseph, son of David, God wants you to know who you are in Christ. You have a special identity as a member of his redeemed family. Secondly, God assured Joseph that he didn't have to be afraid. What enabled Joseph to overcome his fear and move forward? Hearing from God. Having a word from the Lord to stand on. That's what you need too. Thirdly, God gave Joseph direction. He was to take Mary as his wife, to be a father to the child, and name him Jesus. And what's the lesson for you? Be teachable and to follow God's instructions. It's by faith and obedience that you'll reach your God-given destiny. And finally, God assured Joseph that he was at work in the situation. When you know that, you can experience peace of mind and a new perspective. There's another lesson from the life of Joseph. And Merry Christmas. That's the Word for Today.
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4: I'm going to say that, Jim. I think you're right. I think we may never know the answer why. But if you look at the cross, the cross tells us, may not tell us the answer for why, but the cross tells us that God cares. And I think that is the greatest evidence of God's love for us, is at the cross, He showed that He cares for us. Mm. Christ took our suffering. He knows what pain is. So whether we are struggling in with the suffering itself or we're struggling with a wrong decision, we can all come to the cross and we can bear that at the cross, knowing that Christ empathizes, He knows, and the cross shows us that He cares.
5: That's Mauricio Rosa. He's with us today on Focus on the Family with Jim Daly, along with his wife, Kristen, and I'm John Fuller.
6: You know, John, we say this all the time, but Focus on the Family is here for you in all aspects of family, for your marriage, for your parenting journey, whatever it might be, and also the tender areas. And today's program is going to really touch on some tender areas when couples get diagnoses that are not favorable about their pregnancy. And it's going to be a powerful discussion today with our two guests.
5: Yeah, we hear from folks all the time who have stories, and today's story is going to stay with you. Mao and Kristen Rosa faced decisions most of us never will have to deal with, and their journey shows the value of hope and perseverance in Christ. Kristen is a teacher of a number of subjects and at a variety of levels. It sounds like you're a utility player who can do pretty much everything, Kristen. Mao is the Associate Pastor for Family and Discipleship at First Evangelical Free Church in Calgary, Alberta. They're the parents of three precious kids, and Kristen has captured their journey in a book called Saving Nate, Choosing Life After a Devastating Prenatal Diagnosis.
6: Kristen and Mao, welcome to Focus on the Family. It's good to have you.
7: Yeah, thank you so much.
6: And both of you are from Canada now, right? Mm-hmm. Mao, you migrated from Brazil.
4: Yes.
6: You like cold weather, or what's the deal?
4: I guess I do now.
6: I hope so.
4: Yes. Yeah, I'm originally born and raised in Brazil, and I decided to pursue other experiences. Like I'm an architect by trade, and so when I graduated in Brazil, I wanted to go abroad to study, and Canada was the place that opened the doors. So I came
6: amazing.
4: To study, and never thought in my life I would be in Canada now.
7: Yes.
6: Now, Kristen, you were from Alberta. Mm-hmm. I'm getting into this for all the Canadian listeners.
5: I appreciate that.
6: I love our Canadian listeners.
7: Thank
6: so this
7: you.
6: Is it. This is big Canada Day.
7: Yes.
6: So
7: yeah,
6: what was your life like growing up?
7: Oh, I grew up in Edmonton, Alberta, which is the capital, and I grew up in a typical Christian middle-class family, and I had a pretty good life, you know. Yeah. And after I graduated from college, I went to China and I taught there for 2 years. Mm. And when I was preparing to come back to Canada, I wasn't quite sure what I was going to do. It would make sense for me to go back to Edmonton, but I felt the Lord calling me for some reason to Calgary. And so I was like, well, okay, Lord, that's kind of weird. But so I applied for jobs in both cities and I ended up being offered a job in Calgary. So I moved. And then that's when I met Mao.
6: That's so good. It's good to get your background. It connects us all to your story. Mm-hmm. So you get married and you decide, or, you know, things happen and you have your first child, Thomas. Mm-hmm. Describe that experience of now mom and dad.
7: Right. Well, he was unexpected but very wanted.
6: That's beautiful.
7: Yeah, we'd actually been trying to get pregnant and then it wasn't happening, so we kind of thought, you know what, maybe we'll go to Brazil for a year, I'll learn the language. Mauricio was hoping to start a missions nonprofit organization, and so we packed up our house, we found like someone to rent it, and we both quit our jobs. And it was at that point that I found out that I was expecting. Oh. And so we were kind of thrown for a loop, but we're like, okay, what do we do now, right? Yeah, we try to get our jobs back? Do we stay? Do we still go? What do we do?
6: So, Kristen, now with the struggles with fertility, mm-hmm. You probably weren't sure if number two would come along. Describe what happened there with your second pregnancy.
7: Yeah, so I think Thomas was about a year old when we decided, okay, let's try again. And once again, we struggled with infertility, and this time we tried a pretty simple fertility treatment, artificial insemination, and we thought, okay, well, we'll just try this. The odds of getting pregnant with that are really low, actually. They say about 13% per try. But we thought, okay, well, we'll try this, and if it doesn't happen, then we're going to pursue adoption. But we thought we would just give it a try first. And so after the second try, I found out I was pregnant.
6: And so, Mal, let me ask this. Yeah. You know, we're going to get into the difficult story now. So you heard about this child growing in your wife's womb, and there were some potential complications the doctor talked to you about, both of you.
2: Yeah.
6: So give me those first impressions. How did they deliver the news? What was it? What was your response, both individually then as a couple?
4: Mm-hmm. So after we found out we were pregnant, and then we received the news that we were expecting twins. So I think it was at week 18, we went for an ultrasound to determine, you know, the gender of the babies and all of that, and to make sure everything's okay. At that day, the technician told us, hey, there is something here, we don't know what it is, we're going to send you for
7: an in-depth ultrasound. Yeah.
4: So we don't know what it is. They didn't really tell exactly what it was. So we were a bit scared. We called the family. Hey, can you guys pray for this?
6: Yeah.
4: And then I don't know how long it was after that that we went for the actual investigation. And
7: it was about a week later.
4: A week later, right? And
6: Mom always knows.
4: She knows, yes. And she wrote the book. So, and then at that day, they came and they broke the news to us. And then they said he has this condition that's called congenital diaphragmatic hernia. And they'd explain a little bit of what it was. And we were like, oh boy, like, for me personally, my experience was, as a man, was in kind of a, okay, what do I have to do to fix this? What do I have to do? You know, I got into kind of a work mode kind of a thing, right? At the same time, trying to take care of her. Kristen is a very strong person when it comes to those things. But that was, the experience was breaking the news. My mind was like, okay, what do I do now? What do I do to do whatever I can.
6: So you're moving into fix-it mode.
4: That's
6: like
4: right.
6: Most of us husbands. Kristen, how about you? Where were you at emotionally at that moment?
7: Yeah, for me, I was just, I'm an introvert, and I like to like process things and think about things. So we just received this onslaught of information. She explained what congenital diaphragmatic hernia is. And then
6: describe that for the listeners and viewers.
7: Yeah, so basically, the diaphragm is a muscle that separates the lower abdominal organs from the chest cavity. So, you know, we have our, you know, intestines and liver and all that down below. So Nate had a very large hole in his diaphragm. And so that allowed his intestines and part of his liver to migrate up into his chest. Mm. And then it crowded out his lungs. And so his right lung was like almost non-existent, very, very tiny. Huh. And then his left lung was only 27% the size of a healthy lung.
2: Wow.
7: And so his, you know, CDH was really severe. So most babies, you know, if you're born with CDH that severe, you know, the baby cannot breathe at all. Mm. The lungs are just not developed enough.
6: And they're telling you this.
7: Yeah.
8: Yes.
7: Yes.
6: Yeah, that's the point.
7: Yes, exactly. And then they also listed all the, you know, the health concerns he could have if he were to survive. Oh,
6: right.
7: Right. You know.
6: So that's where you're at. Mm-hmm. And in fact, the doctors even suggested abortion would be an option.
7: Yeah. So after, yeah, giving this onslaught of information without giving us, you know, a chance just to digest that, no opportunity to ask any questions.
6: Wow.
7: No, there was no discussion of treatment or anything. She said to us, you know, given the severity of this condition, you may want to consider having a reduction. It took a few seconds for me to clue in, she's talking about aborting our little boy.
8: We were offered abortion, I think, 7 times. And I don't remember which moment was that I finally kind of had enough of it. And I basically said to them, hey, listen, like, we are for life. This is not an option for us. You know, we believe that life is sacred. We believe that it doesn't come from us. It doesn't belong to us. Mm. And we are for life. All we ask is that you guys would bring everything you can that it is at your resource. And we will trust God that he's going to do his best. You give your best, and God will do his best.
6: How'd they respond to that?
8: He was quiet. The doctor was quiet. Yeah. And then after that day, they never brought the issue back again.
6: Yeah, but I mean, that's good. That's mm-hmm. a good way to do it. It's a good way for them to manage it, too. Mm-hmm. They respected your views.
8: Yeah.
6: That's a good thing.
8: Yeah.
5: In that context, you both have shown a lot of grace and compassion toward women who have chosen abortion. What does that look like? How do you offer hope when that decision has already been made, perhaps?
7: Mm-hmm. Yeah, well, I can understand why or how someone in this situation could choose abortion when you have the doctors, you know, they're people that we generally, you know, we respect their opinion, and they're offering this to you and not offering hope. So it's definitely understandable that, you know, someone might choose abortion. And I think for us, if we hadn't gone into it with such strong convictions, you know, we may have made a different choice than the one that we did.
6: That right there is the difference.
7: Mm-hmm.
6: You know, thinking ahead of time, if this were to happen to us, mm-hmm. what are we going to do?
7: Yeah.
6: So that's important. So I'm sorry, but yes. I just wanted to punch that point.
7: Yeah,
6: because, yeah, believing what you believe
7: yes.
6: is really important at that moment.
8: That's right.
7: Exactly. Because it's these moments where you have to decide, okay, am I going to trust in the Lord? Mm-hmm. You know, there's this difficult situation, and yeah, what am I going to do? You know, put my faith into practice. But I would just say, like, to those who have chosen abortion, you know, like, you know, you made the best decision you can make given the information that you had at the time. But I would just say that, you know, the Lord doesn't want you to stay in a place of guilt or shame or, you know, hurt. And He's a good and gracious, loving God. I love Psalm 103. You know, he says, you know, as far as the heavens are above the earth, so great is the love that the Lord has for those who fear him. And he's also a compassionate, forgiving God. It says, you know, as far as the east is from the west, so far has he removed our transgressions from us. And, you know, the Lord is just waiting there with arms open wide for you to come to him, you know, run to him instead of away from him, and, you know, submit yourself to him and immerse yourself in his word and cling to his word. And I am convinced the Lord will bring you the healing that you need and bring you the hope that you need. And I'd also encourage you to find an abortion recovery program. Many pregnancy care centers offer them. You can also find a Christian counselor or a pastor who can help you go through this process of healing.
6: There is grief related to that.
7: Yes.
6: So obviously a complicated pregnancy, you're probably getting regular check-ins with the doctor and ultrasounds, making sure Nate is, you know, developing in other ways, but always with this condition, knowing that we're not sure how he's going to do at the moment of birth.
7: Yes. Mm-hmm.
6: So that happens. Nate is born, he takes one breath, and the doctors whisk him away. Tell us that feeling and what hope did you have in that moment when you're not even sure you're going to see your child alive again?
7: Well, for me, I think knowing months in advance what was going to happen, you know, knowing that he was going to need this intensive care, that actually helped me because there were no real surprises, right? So I knew that the moment he was born, he was going to be intubated and, you know, and I wouldn't get to hold him. And so for me, I wasn't fearful. I really wasn't because, you know, we went into it with just so much prayer and there were so many people who were praying for us, were praying for Nate, that I was actually really ready to give birth to the babies. And because there were these months and months of waiting, right? And then you're kind of at the point where you're like, okay, let's do this. You know, like there was so much prayer that went into this. And yeah.
8: I was honestly, I was wrestling, to be quite frank. Because, as Kristen's saying, a lot of people were praying for it. And we were praying for miracles. And my prayer and my hope was that God somehow would do a miracle that day. That Nate was going to be born, and at his first gasp of breath, he would cry, and his lungs would be perfect, and everything would be healed. That was my hope.
6: Sure.
8: And so at that morning when we went for the delivery, because it was planned, I was reading my Bible and the Lord gave us a verse and was Deuteronomy 31, 7 and 8, to which the Lord spoke to me and said, I am the one who goes ahead of you. So your job is to trust me, to be courageous and just trust me. Mm-hmm. And that verse really held me and us. So when we went that day, even though I had that hope, when that didn't happen, that verse really held me. Because now I knew that, okay, now he's intubated, he's going to go into a journey that we don't know how that's going to turn out. Like, we didn't know what's going to happen. Mm-hmm. But that verse was a reminder for us, okay, the Lord is the one that is ahead of this. I need to trust him.
6: And that meant multiple surgeries for Nate in a short period of time? Or what did that look like? What was the road for Nate?
7: Right. At the beginning, they just needed to get him stable. So intubated, getting enough oxygen, and just stable, like living.
6: Right.
7: And he actually had his first surgery when he was 8 days old. So that was the big surgery that where they moved his intestines and liver back down.
6: Fixed the diaphragm.
7: So it was such a large hole that they had to patch it. And so that patch will be there for his whole life. Mm. And so he did actually throughout his stay in the hospital with each little step that, you know, he needed to go through, they always came back to us saying that he did better than expected. Yeah. And so he made it through that surgery. But unfortunately, he ended up becoming, like, I think his liver became infected just due to the handling.
6: Yeah.
7: And so for several weeks, he was dealing with a really serious infection.
6: Wow. But they were able to reposition his lungs and...
8: So that was the thing, because even though they put all the other organs where it should be under or below the diaphragm, so that didn't mean necessarily that his lungs and everything was going to work.
6: Right.
8: And that was the challenge, because now, okay, the hole is patched, so what's next? Is he going to be able to ever breathe on his own? So that was the question that we didn't have an answer, and the doctors didn't have an answer either. So that was our prayer now was, okay, now in addition of him being healed from all this infection, we need to pray that he was be able to breathe on his own and sustain on his own, which, you know, took weeks and then...
6: Yeah, but it started to happen, right?
7: It his did. Lungs his lungs started to grow. Yeah. So they had been so tiny, but they did start to grow.
6: They did what they were supposed to do.
7: Yeah, exactly. Right.
6: So how long was Nate in the hospital, and then you got the news that... We're done. You can take him home.
8: He was in the hospital for 10 weeks. And it was a long 10 weeks. And that's what I meant, that you know, the Kristen is very strong emotionally. She was really able to handle everything. And for me, on my side, I was really emotionally struggling with the whole thing, like trying to reconcile, you know, what is happening with work and the other kids at home and all of that. And so for us, I think a big day was on my birthday, actually. I come to the hospital, and that day they were able to remove all the intubation. And he was breathing on his own. And that was the greatest birthday gift I ever got. And the Lord was gracious to me to give that. I needed that. And then after a couple weeks, he was sent home.
6: Yeah, that's beautiful. Yeah. Let's just get the obvious question out there. How is he?
7: He is doing great. He is a very active, happy,
8: joyful,
7: you know, joyful, yeah, little boy. He's very, you know, he does well in school. He loves reading. He loves learning about all the different countries of the world. I think he's going to be a traveler one
6: day. How old is he now?
7: He's 8.
6: Yeah, 8 years old.
7: Yeah.
6: Does he have a perspective of what he went through? Does he kind of understand it?
7: Yeah, I mean, we've definitely shared the story with him. Yeah, I don't know.
8: I think he knows the facts, but I don't think he can quite grasp.
6: He's probably right around the corner. 10 years old is about when your cognitive abilities are full. So, I mean, he's going to, the next few years for you guys, that's going to be an interesting part of his his experience.
7: That's,
6: you know, tell me more about what happened to me.
7: Exactly.
6: I mean, he'll start probably getting curious about that. Let me ask this hard question. In fact, you had a friend whose situation didn't turn out well. So on behalf of the viewers and the listeners that maybe are going through it and they're not getting the treatment outcomes that you experienced, things begin to improve. Nate strengthened, his breathing increased, his lungs did grow. There's going to be others that are experiencing the opposite. It's not going in a good direction, and they're grieving, and they may have even lost their child. And that's the hardest thing human beings can experience, is the loss of a child. What do you say to them? What did you say to your friend?
7: Yeah. For the listener, I just want you to know, like, I'm so sorry for your loss. I can't imagine, anything worse. You know, it's really hard. I mean, you wonder, why did the Lord not answer my prayer? And my advice would be to cling to the Lord. He's still good. He still loves you. It's hard. We don't understand his ways. And yet, for some reason, in his sovereign will, this was what he chose, and that's not an easy thing to grasp and to say, but I would just encourage you to turn to the Psalms. The Psalms have helped me so much in my life. You know, there's many Psalms of lament, and the Lord, you know, he can handle our tough questions, you know, our anger. You know, he can meet us in the hard place. Yeah.
6: I think it's really, really hard. That's, you know, the age-old question, why do we suffer? If you're a loving God, then why do children die? And, you know, they're not questions we can answer fully, because especially for the pain in the heart of those parents that have lost a child. I don't even know that it's answerable other than trust in the Lord. The only other observation I would have, you know, and I never had to deal with that kind of physical stuff, but I, you know, I was an orphan kid. I had different things to deal with, but I do believe when a person can lean into the Lord, trust the Lord, love the Lord, regardless of their circumstances. That he smiles. God smiles. And it might be, I mean, I hadn't thought about it in this context, but a parent who has lost their child, who can do that, he smiles the biggest for. Because he knows the pain of that.
8: I was going to say that, Jim. I think you're right. I think we may never know the answer why. But if you look at the cross tells us, may not tell us the answer for why, but the cross tells us that God cares. And I think that is the greatest evidence of God's love for us, is at the cross, he showed that he cares for us. Okay, Christ took our suffering. He knows what pain is. He knows the pain of guilt, the pain of shame. He knows the pain, physical pain, So he took all of our pain. So whether we are struggling in with the suffering itself or we're struggling with a wrong decision, we can all come to the cross and we can bear that at the cross, knowing that Christ empathizes, he knows, and the cross shows us that he cares.
6: Yeah. Mm-hmm. Amen. So, boy, this has been so encouraging and uplifting, and but what a grueling process that you both had to go through. Mm-hmm. And poor Nate had to go through the most.
8: Yeah. Yeah.
6: So it's great. He's 8 years old. He's looking strong and doing well. And we'll have to check in with you later to see at 15 how are things going.
7: Yeah,
6: hey,
7: right.
6: Dad, could I have the keys? Kind of thing. Maybe 16.
7: Yeah,
6: you know.
7: 16,
6: but
7: yeah.
6: Out on the farm in Canada, you could probably drive earlier.
7: Yeah.
6: But, man, this has been so good. So thank you. Mm-hmm. Sorry for the experience, but thank you for the testimony and what mm-hmm. God has taught you through all this.
5: Mm-hmm. What a moving conversation and such conviction there by Mauricio and Kristen Rosa. Kristen's book is once again called Saving Nate, Choosing Life After a Devastating Prenatal Diagnosis. 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I'm John Fuller.
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1: God created you on purpose and for a purpose. 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
2: When we connect with God's purpose, we'll find God-given fulfillment. But today, Pastor Greg Laurie points out that so many are disconnected.
1: 58% of young adults report experiencing little or no purpose or meaning in their lives. Is that a description of you? Here's what you need to know. God has a plan and a purpose just for you.

0: If you don't know where you're going, how do you know when you get there? It seems some people are in permanent wander mode. They're drifting. But those who live for the Lord continually encounter the wonder of God. Wonder or wander? The choice is up to us. And today on A New Beginning, Pastor Greg Laurie helps connect us with the plan and purpose of God. We're in the opening message of a study series in the book of Genesis. We're considering God's plan from the very beginning.
1: So I heard about an older man who was speaking to a younger man, and this young man was a law student. And so the older gentleman asked the younger guy, "Hey, what do you want to do when you graduate?" And he said, "Well, I'd like to get, you know, a position with a law firm and make some good money." And the older man said, "Okay, then what?" And then the guy said, "Well, I'd like to get married and have some children and eventually get a good home to live in." The older man said, "Right, then what?" "Well, then I would like to maybe vacation, you know, a little bit more and eventually travel around the world with my wife." "Yeah, okay, then what?" "Well, I guess I would like to pass my money on to my children so they could live a life as comfortable as I've been able to live." The older man said, "Okay, then what?" "Well, then I guess I die." And the older man said, "Then what? Then what?" You know, we can spend our entire life chasing nothing. It's been said, if you aim at nothing, you're bound to hit it. And there's a lot of people who are walking aimlessly through life with no real meaning or purpose. I'll tell you then what, then comes eternity. So think about this. God created us for a purpose and on purpose. God created you on purpose and for a purpose. There is a purpose for your life. But I read a survey recently that said 58% of young adults report experiencing little or no purpose or meaning in their lives. Is that a description of you? Here's what you need to know. God has a plan and a purpose just for you. It said of David in Acts chapter 13, he served God's purpose in his generation, and then he fell asleep, which is another way of saying he died. So you have a life you're going to live on this earth, as do I, and we're here to serve a purpose. So my question for you is, are you serving that purpose that God has for you? You say, "Well, I'm not sure." What should that purpose be? The Apostle Paul had it right when he said, "My determined purpose in life is to know him."

doorstop, hold the door open with my iPhone. I even scooped up after the dog the other day with my iPhone. Well, of course, I don't do any of these things because that's not what it's made for. What is the iPhone made for? It's made to waste our time and suck all of the joy out of our life. Let's use it for its intended purpose. No, seriously, it can be a tool. Hopefully we use it for what it is made for. And that's what we want to do with our lives as well. And we find God's purpose for us in this first book of the Bible. God created mankind in his image. He made us in his image. We're not a highly evolved life form. We're not evolving from animals. We're uniquely created and made by God himself. We are his image bearer. That's not true of any other created thing. Genesis 1:26. God said, let us make man in our image, according to our likeness. Let them have dominion over the fish of the sea, over the birds of the air, over the cattle, over the earth, and over every creeping thing that creeps on the earth. So God created man in his own image. In the image of God, he created him, male and female, he created them. Then he blessed them and said, be fruitful and multiply, fill the earth and subdue it, and have dominion over the fish of the sea and the birds of the air and every living thing that moves on the earth. It's amazing to look at God's creation and thank God for that creation. But there's no one higher than the creation of humanity. After this, God rested. Go to Genesis 2. By the way, I can't get to every verse in Genesis 1 and 2. So I encourage you to dig in deeper on your own and read ahead. Genesis 2, verse 1. Then the heavens and the earth were finished, and all the host of them. And on the seventh day, God ended his work, which he had made. And he rested on the seventh day from all of the work which he had made. And God blessed the seventh day and sanctified it, because in it he had rested from all the work which he had created and made. We'll stop there. So God did not rest because he was tired. That's why we rest. God rests because he was done. It was completed. It was accomplished. In fact, it's a word that is used here for rest, the Hebrew word Shabbat, where we translate it to Sabbath, and it simply means cease. God's done. I'm finished. There's a similar word in the New Testament that is used, and it is spoken by Jesus as he hangs on the cross of Calvary, where he uttered seven significant statements. And among those statements was the single word, tetelestai. And the word tetelestai is translated, it is finished. What was finished? His work was finished. He had accomplished what he had come to do, to die on the cross for the sin of the world. And it was accomplished. It was completed. It is finished. And our salvation is finished. Once you believe in Jesus Christ, you don't have to work for your salvation. It's a gift to you from God. So you can rest from the weight of sin. And you can rest from your fears as well. In the hand of God who created all things. Listen to this. This almighty God, this all-powerful God, this all-loving God can certainly handle whatever we throw at him. And we should throw our problems at him. 1 Peter 5:7 says, cast all your care upon him, for he cares for you. Now that's interesting, that word cast, as in cast your cares, means to hurl or to throw violently. Like throw your problems on to Jesus. And we all have problems, don't we? We all have anxieties. We all have things that keep us up at night. Cast them on Christ. In fact, that word, cast your cares upon him, is only used one other time in the New Testament. And that's speaking of when they took that donkey and put their garments on it. And Jesus rode it into Jerusalem on Palm Sunday. So, in effect, here's what the Bible is saying. Cast your cares on Jesus as though he, if you will, was your beast of burden, carrying your problems for you. Let Jesus take your burdens. Let him take your trash. You know, I don't know about how it works in your home, but in our home, I take the trash out. And I have little cans with wheels. And now in California, we have 25 separate trash cans. They're, you know, okay, this is the recyclable things, and this is the other things. What is it? The landfill. And I stand there with these little bags. I don't know which one. I think I'm confused. Are they going to arrest me if I get it wrong?

0: Then the trash man shows up, and I'm so glad he shows up because he takes my trash. And if I forget one week, that trash starts piling up. The same can be true of life. Your trash can pile up. Your problems can pile up. Your anxieties can pile up. Your sins can pile up. Hurl them on Jesus. Throw them violently, if you will, on Jesus. I don't want this stuff in my life. The God who created the heavens and the earth, the God who brought something out of nothing, the God who created you will bear it for you.
1: 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Today we're giving some thought to the plan and purpose that God has for each of our lives. Pastor Greg continues.
0: God can bring a Genesis in your life. Again, Genesis means beginning. God can bring a new beginning in your life. He can make all things new. We've all done things we regret. We've all said things we wish we had not said. But God can change that if we come to Him and bring our lives to Him. Here's the thing to consider as we close this message. To me, this is a real mind-boggler. This Almighty God, the creator of the heavens and the earth, this God who has a name for every star, the God who brought this magnificent creation out of nothing, cares about you and He loves you. David was watching over his flock of sheep one day, one night actually, and he wrote this down in Psalm 8. When I look at the night sky and I see the work of your fingers, the moon and the stars that you set in place, what are mortals that you should think about them? What are human beings that you should care for them? Have you ever just laid out and looked up into the sky? You have to find a spot where you can actually see the stars. But as you look up there, you just think, wow, the God who made all of this cares about me. He knows every star by name. He knows every bird that falls to the ground. He knows every thought that we think, and He's thinking about me. As David wrote in Psalm 109, I'm poor and needy, yet you think of me. In Psalm 40, we read the psalmist say, many, O Lord, are your wonderful works, which you've done, and your thoughts toward us cannot be counted. If I were to speak of them, they're more than you could number. I love that. God's thinking about you. God cares about you. And think about Jeremiah 29:11, of course, where I know the thoughts that they think towards you, says the Lord. Thoughts of peace and not of evil to give you a future and a hope. Let me come back to that question I raised earlier. Why did God create me? What is the purpose of my life? What is the meaning of my life? I heard about a father that was driving his daughter for the first day of middle school, and he thought it was time to start talking to her about some deep subjects. So he turned to her and he said, honey, what is the meaning of life? And she said, the meaning of my life is to please mom. And the dad said, oh, well, what about dad? She said, the meaning of your life is to please mom too. So, pretty good answer. Because the Bible says, if mama ain't happy, ain't nobody happy. The Bible doesn't say that, but it's got some truth there. No, but the meaning of my life is to please God. The meaning of my life is to know God. The meaning of my life is to glorify God. I said earlier, He said eternity in my heart. I'm wired to worship. I was made to have a relationship with God. Of course, that was all lost in the Garden of Eden. And we'll talk about that next time when Adam and Eve ate of that forbidden fruit. But the point is simply this. I can know God because Christ died for my sin. He came and walked among us as a man, died on the cross and rose again from the dead. And now He stands at the door of our heart and He knocks. But you have to open that door and let Him come in. And He will reveal the purpose of your life. Maybe you've chased after the things this world offers and you found them empty. You've tried everything it has. Back to that opening illustration. Then what? You reach all your goals. You check all the boxes. You get the accolades and even more. You have the success. Then what? I'll tell you then what. Then ultimately life will come to an end. And then you stand before God. But you don't have to be afraid if you're a Christian. Because if you're a Christian, you can say along with the Apostle Paul, for me to live is Christ and to die is gain. It doesn't mean that the Christian has a death wish. It doesn't mean we get up in the morning and say, I sure hope I die today. I don't think anyone loves life more than a Christian because we know the Creator. But having said that, we don't have to fear death anymore because we know there's an afterlife. And we'll spend it in the presence of God in heaven, reunited with loved ones who have died in faith, who have preceded us. But until that day, we want our life to count and we want it to matter. And so I ask you, do you have a relationship with God? Walking with Jesus Christ, knowing your sin is forgiven, living in a close relationship with Him. That's why you were made. Again, as Paul said, my determined purpose in life is to know Him. Do you know Him? You may know all about Him. That doesn't mean you know Him. To know Him is to have Him living inside of you as your Savior and your Lord and your friend and your Master and your God, your Lord. And only you can ask Him to come into your life. So we're going to close in prayer. And I'm going to extend an invitation for anyone that wants Jesus Christ to come into their life or anybody that wants to make a recommitment to Him. Let's all pray. Father, thank you for your love for us. Thank you for creating us. We're created on purpose, for a purpose. And that purpose is to know you. And I pray for anybody here or watching, wherever they are, if they don't have a relationship with you, let this be the moment they believe. How many of you would say today, I need Jesus. I don't have Him living in my life. I am actually very afraid to die. I have a big hole in my soul, and I want to find this meaning and purpose you've been talking about today. Pray for me. If you want Jesus Christ to come into your life, if you want Him to forgive you of your sin, if you want to know that you will go to heaven when you die, pray these words. Lord Jesus, I know that I'm a sinner, but I know that you're the Savior who was born in the manger of Bethlehem, who died on the cross of Calvary and rose again from the dead. Jesus, come into my life. I choose to follow you now. Be my Savior. Be my Lord. Be my God. And be my friend. In Jesus' name I pray. Amen.

0: 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And as you've just listened here on A New Beginning, well, maybe you prayed that prayer as well. 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

0: 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Nelson Mandela proved this while breaking rocks in his prison on Robben Island in South Africa. 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Although Nelson Mandela was in prison, he was a free man. 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Forgiveness always liberates and heals. 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
3: 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Today's Bible teacher is Chuck Missler, connecting the Bible to your life and the world around you. In today's study, Chuck begins his teaching on the Gospel according to Luke, chapter 18.
2: Well, I want to welcome you to our exploration of the Gospel of Luke. And whenever we go into the Word of God, we want to do that armed with prayer. So let's bow our hearts. Father, we thank you for this hour. We thank you for the gift of your Word. We ask for your Holy Spirit to open it to our hearts and lives, that we might grow in grace and the knowledge of our coming King. As we commit ourselves into your hands, in the name of Yeshua, indeed, amen. The book of Luke, chapter 18, it's going to deal with persistence in prayer. It'll highlight the dangers of self-esteem, the hindrance of wealth, and the coming climax as we approach Jerusalem in the next session. Chapter 14 through 18 were like segments in a typical day of the life of the disciples and their leader as they go from Galilee down to Jerusalem. In chapter 14, we had a series of teachings about false popularity, false hospitality, false security, in terms of discipleship, counting the cost. Chapter 15, we encountered three lost things: a lost coin, a lost sheep, and the prodigal son. Chapter 16, we had the unrighteous steward, a very strange parable, and then we also had the rich man and Lazarus. Most of what we know about the afterlife came from chapter 16. Chapter 17, the position of a servant, 10 lepers, and so forth. So now in 18, we're going to talk about prayer, persistence in prayer, and a couple of other major issues. So it's all leading up to chapter 19, which leads us into the final section of this gospel, which is the triumphal entry in Jerusalem, and then his rejection, crucifixion, and resurrection will be dealt with in the wrap-up. Okay, we're in chapter 18 then, starting at verse 1. And Jesus spake a parable unto them to this end, that men ought always to pray and not to faint, saying, there was in a city a judge, which feared not God, neither regarded man. And there was a widow in that city, and she came unto him, saying, avenge me of mine adversary. So there's two players here. We've got the judge himself, who's aloof, separate, and we have this persistent widow that's going, that wants to get her rights. Now, the scripture says a great deal about widows. Luke mentions widows more than any other of the three gospel writers combined. He focuses on the compassion. His whole focus is Christ's humanity. That's why he starts the genealogy from Adam, not like Matthew does from the first Jew, Abraham. So he's always focusing on humanity and Jesus as a human being and his caring and his passion. You can make quite a study of the comments and instructions on the care of widows throughout the Old Testament, and Exodus, Deuteronomy, Psalms, Isaiah, Jeremiah all have specific passages that deal with God's concern for widows. See, the woman that's married is covered by her husband, but the widow is, in a sense, uncovered or to be covered by her leader, the pastor, or whoever. In the New Testament, you find that in Acts 6, and also both letter to Timothy and James touch on these issues. On our widows. But let's continue here, verse 4 of Luke 18. As speaking of the judge, he would not for a while, but afterward he said within himself, though I fear not God nor regard man, yet because this widow troubleth me, I will avenge her, lest by her continual coming she weary me. See, he resisted her. He wouldn't hear her case. He wouldn't give her the time of day for a while. But she kept pestering him. And he finally said to himself, even though I don't fear God and I don't regard man, but because she troubleth me, I will avenge her, lest by her continual coming she weary me. Now this This isn't some contrived rhetorical device I've devised. This is none other than the Lord Jesus Christ using this parable to make a point. See, this woman had at least three obstacles. First of all, she was a woman. See, in the Jewish society, a woman had no standing before the law. And she wasn't counted in the census and so forth. When we see the feeding of the 5,000 or the feeding of the 4,000, those are just the men. They didn't count the women. There were women there, but they didn't count. And so we need to understand that cultural aspect. Secondly, she was not just a woman, she was a widow. She had no husband to stand with her in the court. So she was alone. And, of course, in addition to being a woman and being a widow, she was also poor. She couldn't pay a bribe if she wanted to. And she's trying to get the attention of this judge who has been reluctant to hear her case. She continued to plead for justice in her case, and he continually refused to hear her case. That's the flavor of what we're dealing with here. Finally, though, he agrees to yield to her complaining. Now, why is Jesus using this particular rhetorical device? Verse 6, the Lord said, "Hear what the unjust judge said." In other words, what he's saying is, persistence pays. You know, it's interesting, just as another footnote, there have been many, many studies of successful people in business. And you discover that there isn't a common thread, or there's only one, really. Some people have very good educations, they succeed. Some people have none, and they succeed. You can go through all the different qualities. It's been very, very much studied. It turns out, the one common thing of a successful person is persistence. They picked themselves up and kept at it. They kept their eye on the target. And that persistence turns out to be a relatively rare quality, but an essential quality for success in almost every endeavor. And so Jesus is saying not to overlook your success in prayer with that same quality. Not vain repetitions. Matthew 6 specifically voids those. But at the same time, sticking to your guns, keeping that issue up, demonstrating your seriousness about it. And so Jesus continues, "And shall not God avenge his own elect, which cry day and night unto him, though he bear long with them?" And so Jesus is making a parallel here. See, the woman was a stranger, but you and I are not strangers. We're God's children. The widow had no access to that judge. We have open access to his presence. You know, it's rather staggering to realize that you and I have the capability of addressing and getting an audience with the ruler of the universe anytime. You don't have to file a request and wait. You can access him now. And it's so available, we tend to take it for granted. No, this is an incredible, incredible resource we have. And we speak about it so glibly. Now, the widow had no friend at court. She was just dealing with the court. We have an advocate, namely our Savior, is there. And that's his job these days. He ever liveth to make intercession for us. Boy, that's staggering. Think about that. That's his, apparently, his primary role right now, is he ever liveth to make intercession for you and me. Boy, the woman came to a court of law, but we go to the throne which is characterized by grace and mercy. Boy, what an exciting God we were. You know, we need to understand how precious it is that our God is a God of grace and mercy. There are other people in this world that worship a God who is capricious, who advocates violence, a God who is absolutely unpredictable. We worship a God who delights in making and keeping his promises. Boy, that's important. Now, she pled out of her poverty. And you and I have all of God's riches available. All of God's riches available. Boy, the epistles go on and on about that. It's so overwhelming, we have a hard time even appropriating that to ourselves. It's amazing. So that's just an interesting contrast between the woman and her frustration and the access and the resources that we have at our fingertips. God does not need to be argued or bribed in answering prayer. No, don't misunderstand the thrust of this parable. God doesn't need to be pushed or argued, so forth. God is a loving Father. It's interesting how that presentation is unique. He's our Father. He's our Father who is attentive to our every cry, the Scripture tells us. He's generous in His gifts. He's concerned with our every need. He understands our needs better than we do. He knows our needs before they arise, before we're even aware of them. That's the Father we serve. And He's ready to answer when we call. I suspect that He's so anxious to hear when we call. That's one reason we have troubles, because that's the only time He hears from us. And so, anyway, this is all out of 1 John 5, if you want to track those down. Check me out. Be like the Bereans. Don't take my word for it. Search the Scriptures today to prove whether these things be so. Well, what about delays? You know, we often get frustrated about delays. We also, by the way, I didn't put a slide on this on that, but we should also be grateful for the prayers He doesn't answer. And I'm always amused when I hear somebody talk about having gone back to their high school reunion. And when they do that, they're probably reminded of prayers they're glad God didn't answer. That gal that you couldn't live without has grown up, and maybe not what you thought. Things change. So high school reunions or even college reunions sometimes can be quite a rude awakening in terms of what might have been. But what about delays? Sometimes God doesn't seem to hear our prayers, or if He does, it seems that, why is He waiting? And the answer is pretty clear. There is a special Bible verse that you have for that, and that's Romans 8:28. And we know that all things, we know, we don't believe or suspect, we know that all things work together for good to them that love God, to them who are the called according to His purpose. So if you're called according to God's purpose, you know that His timing is perfect. And nothing comes too late. His efficiency is astonishing. Now, verse 8, Jesus continues, I will tell you that He will avenge them speedily. Nevertheless, when the Son of Man cometh, will He find faith on the earth? Boy, that's just a disturbing phrase. We find that in Isaiah 63. It comes up a couple places in Scripture, and it's disturbing. Shall He find faith on the earth? When Jesus does come back, what's He going to find? Will there be faith on the earth? I don't think this question was spoken out of ignorance, obviously. I think it was, nor is He questioning that whether all believers would be gone when He returns. Those are all possible inferences here. No, I think it's very simple. I just personally believe that's just a rhetorical device to spur the disciples to faithfulness in prayer. And it should do the same for us. We need to understand that what He finds will be a direct result of what we're doing. Are you leading people to Christ? Are you helping people who've accepted the Lord become disciples, find their calling, mature? Are you helping them do that? Those are all fruit. That's called fruit bearing. That's what He wants us to spur us on to. I came across something I really like really well. You should pray in the sense that everything depends on Him. You should work as if it all depends on you. That's the way you divide the responsibility. Okay? But let's move on here. Now, shall He find faith on the earth? You know, 1 Timothy 4 and 2 Timothy 3, both of Paul's letters to Timothy, his protege, paint a dark picture of the last days. And Isaiah 63 does too, has that same phrase, shall He find faith on the earth? This isn't the time to depart and get into a whole profile of what's coming, but clearly things are not going to get better and better, as some people used to believe. There used to be a view, a eschatological view called postmillennialism. That really evaporated pretty much before the 20th century. 20th century was the most bloody century in human history. And most people who thought things were getting better and better had to admit to themselves they weren't. And certainly in the 21st century, the clouds that are accumulating on the horizon are pretty dark indeed, very much in concert with what the Bible has portrayed in great detail. And so we need to understand that there are dark times coming. Jesus warned they would be. And as they do, we can take comfort in the fact that it's exactly like God warned us it was going to be, and He's going to see us through it. And we need to understand that. Verse 9, and He spake this parable unto certain which trusted in themselves, that they were righteous and despised others. It's amazing how many people who think they're righteous always look down their nose on others. They seem to go together, two sides of the same coin, perhaps. Two men went up into the temple to pray. The one was a Pharisee and the other a publican. Now, the Pharisee was the celebrated lawkeeper. He was a professional lawkeeper. He took the law seriously. He knew it cold, and he went to great lengths to try and give him his due, diligently tried to obey it in every detail. And so much they got so involved in the detail, they lost the whole sense of it often. But the point is, one was a Pharisee. The other's a publican. Strange term to us, perhaps. A tax collector. One of the government types, if you will. The two of them went up to pray. Okay? And this is the only time I can think of that we have a favorable comment made about a tax collector. We'll move on here. The Lord continually exposed the self-righteousness and the unbelief, amazingly, of the Pharisees. The whole New Testament is littered with those issues, and certainly we've encountered it in spades here in the Gospel of Luke. He sees these as bankrupt debtors. These professional lawkeepers, very elegantly arrayed, were bankrupt, and so described in Luke 7. As guests fighting for the best seats when there's a big banquet, they're the ones that would be fussing around to get the best seating, because that was a symbol of rank. We went into that in chapter 14. As sons unconcerned about others. One of the interesting things about the Pharisees, they had no sense of burden for the lost. They were just concerned about the nits and gnats of the legal formalism. And that came up in chapter 15. So Jesus continues, verse 11. The Pharisee stood and prayed thus with himself. Listen to what he said. God, I thank thee that I am not as other men are. Extortioners, unjust, adulterers, or even as this publican. Wow, that was his prayer. I fast twice in a week, and I give tithes of all that I possess. He's bragging here, you see. Now, why does he do this? You see, Jews were required to fast only once a year on Yom Kippur, as I understand it, from Leviticus 26. But he bragged that he fasted twice a week. And they apparently did. They were very rigorous about that kind of thing. They tithed everything, even the tiny herbs from his garden. See, they would strain at a gnat, so to speak, and then miss the whole real point of it. And the publican, now by contrast, like you turn over to look at the other guy, the publican, standing afar off, would not lift up so much as his eyes into heaven, but he smote his breast, saying, God, be merciful to me, a sinner. I think from the time I first heard this as a teenager, as a teaching, I think more often than not, that's exactly when I get up in the morning, go before God, and just ask him to be merciful to me, a sinner. Be conscious of our own unworthiness before him. Not our rank among other people, that may be very highly variable, but certainly before him, we are as dust and ashes. The one making a proud, loud, boastful prayer in the hearing of everybody, and here the publican standing afar off, not even lifting up his eyes to heaven, but smote upon his breast in sincerity, saying, God, be merciful to me, a sinner. See, the tax collector used God as his standard for measuring righteousness, not other people. You're going to probably, if you look hard enough, you can always find someone that's worse than you are, okay? And the other, and vice versa. But the point is, that's not the standard. God's the standard. Jesus says, I tell you, this man, that is the publican, went down to his house justified rather than the other. For everyone that exalteth himself shall be abased, and he that humbleth himself shall be exalted. Very straightforward, I think well understood to all of us. But we need to keep it in mind. We need to keep it in mind. How dangerous it is to bathe in your self-esteem. You know, there's so much emphasis in the field of psychology for a person's self-esteem. And there's some validity, there's some valid issues in there we could discuss, but it's also a huge, huge trap spiritually to think yourself better than you really are. He that humbleth himself shall be exalted. Now, Jesus' application of the parable echoed his teaching back in chapter 13, you may recall. It is necessary for people to humble themselves before God in order to obtain forgiveness, and those who are proud, now those meaning people who exalt themselves, will be brought low or humbled by God. Straightforward. Straightforward stuff. The Pharisee, pride condemned him. and James and Luke 14, as we've dealt with that before. The publican, his humble attitude is what saved him, gave him presence there. Okay, let's move on here. Verse 15. And they brought unto him also infants. Who's they? The parents, presumably. They brought unto him also infants that would touch them. But when his disciples saw it, they rebuked them. Who? The kids? No, the parents. Okay. But Jesus called them unto him and said, suffer the little children to come unto me, and forbid them not. For of such is the kingdom of God. Straightforward stuff. Jesus, verily I say unto you, whosoever shall not receive the kingdom of God as a little child shall in no wise enter therein. He's advocating us to be childlike, not childish. Don't misunderstand it here. Whosoever shall not receive the kingdom of God as a little child, in sincerity, in candor, in trust. It's amazing how the kids trust the elders. Little child shall no wise enter therein. There is a hindrance of wealth. We're going to get into this now. And that was dealt in Matthew 19 and Mark 10. We're going to explore this. A certain ruler, and this turns out to be a very rich ruler, asked him, saying, good master, what shall I do to inherit eternal life? Boy, there's a question. There's a question. It's time for all of us to really be serious in asking that question and getting an answer that we're going to gamble our eternity on. What shall I do to inherit eternal life? And Jesus said unto him, why callest thou me good? Jesus, starting right there, none is good save one, that is God. Jesus is making a point that's going to echo back here in a minute. See, the ruler that's asking this question turns out to have three misconceptions. And let's take a look at them carefully. First of all, he had an inadequate view of Christ. His view wasn't wrong, it was just inadequate. It's interesting to see the Jews reserved the word good for God. That was when he says good master, he's really implying him as the Messiah, as what, in the Jewish mind. Now, Jesus is simply testing the young man's view of himself by, why do you call me good? Thou knowest the commandments, do not commit adultery, do not kill, do not steal, do not bear false witness, honor thy father and thy mother. So Jesus responded by calling his attention to a handful of the commandments, 7th, 6th, 8th, 9th, and 5th, according to one of the usual reckonings. See, each one of these relate to his relationship to man. The first three commandments deal with your relationship with God, and the other seven deal with your relationship with people of various kinds. And the young man says, all these I have kept from my youth up. Well, Jesus doesn't challenge that. He just goes beyond that now. See, of these three misconceptions, he had an inadequate view of Christ. The second one he had was an inadequate view of himself. See, he thought he really was living up to those things, okay? And it's interesting, Jesus doesn't challenge that. He could easily, because it's not likely that by Jesus' reckoning that we really kept those seven. But he had an inadequate view of himself, of his own sin. And Jesus had not mentioned one of those. He mentioned six. There was a seventh Jesus didn't allude to. Thou shalt not covet. He didn't mention that one. Okay. Now when Jesus heard these things, he said unto him, yet lackest thou one thing. Sell all that thou hast, and distribute it unto the poor, and thou shalt have treasure in heaven. And come, follow me. Well, that shook him up a little bit. Understand the logic here. First thing, one must keep the law perfectly in order to inherit eternal life. That's the implication, and it's also echoed in James 2. So this is the reasoning that Jesus gave here. Only God is good. See, nobody else can keep the law perfectly is the real point, okay? And then finally, put those two together, therefore no one can obtain eternal life by the law. That's the logic that's flowing here. And echoes, of course, all through the New Testament. And so that's the reasoning, that's the foundation we're doing here. Jesus is not presenting the law as a means to salvation, but only as a mirror of our own need. That's the purpose of the law, to make it clear why we need a Savior. We can't keep the law. The only avenue available to the individual is to follow Jesus in order to obtain eternal life. And that's the key point here. And when he heard this, of course, he's very sorrowful, for he was very, very rich. And this is one of those, this is where wealth can be a hindrance. It can be a tool, it can be a source of power of all kinds, but it can also be a hindrance. The ruler was more attached to his wealth than to the idea of obtaining eternal life, which he had nobly asked about, how do you obtain eternal life? He wanted it, but not as much as he wanted to cling to his balance sheet, obviously. And so back in verse 18, this whole thing started. When he heard this, he was very sorrowful, for he was very rich. Tough stuff. Tough stuff. Three misconceptions. He had an inadequate view of Christ, he had an inadequate view of himself, and he also had an inadequate view of salvation. When Jesus saw that he was very sorrowful, he said, "How hardly shall they that have riches enter into the kingdom of God?" See, your riches, in worldly terms, can be an impediment to really dealing with the eternal issues.
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0: Welcome to the Mercy Minute from mercyships.org. 10 years ago in Madagascar, a little boy named Luca came to Mercy Ships. He suffered from a condition called club foot, which causes his feet to turn inward. Walking was difficult, and his family worried about his future. But on board our hospital ship, Luca received the free medical care he needed. Our volunteer medical team began his treatment and then trained and mentored local clinicians, equipping them to continue his care long after our ship departed. Recently, more than a decade later, our volunteers were reunited with Luca, and the results were clear. Luca was thriving. Nick Velchins, our Clubfoot program specialist from Australia, was particularly moved by the reunion. He shared, "It's a real gift to see him today. He's running, jumping, walking." Luca's story shows that when we work together, we can create lasting change and bring hope for generations to come. Browse to mercyships.org.au.
1: Thriving marriages require a lot of communication and commitment. Safeguarding your marriage against outside temptation and influences by setting boundaries can be one of the most important steps in protecting your marriage. We'll talk more about appropriate boundary setting and healthy lines of communication between spouses on the next 4-Minute Focus. Hi, I'm Kate Ryan from Focus on the Family Australia. We heard from a wife wanting to protect her marriage against a potentially destructive relationship. She asked, "How should my husband relate to his female boss? Occasionally she needs to discuss a business matter with him that requires privacy, and so she will schedule a lunch appointment with him alone. I'm uncomfortable with this, but he sees no alternative since this kind of practice is common and expected in his line of work. In fact, to raise this as a concern would make things difficult for him professionally. What are your thoughts and what should he do?" Before saying anything else, we want to commend you on your zeal for protecting your marriage. It's obvious that you care deeply about preserving the integrity of your relationship with your husband. What we need to remember here is that workplaces do require men and women to work closely.

0: together. The aim is to be wise in how these relationships are conducted and to set boundaries. If we want to live God's way, there are going to be times when we will have to be willing to push back against the culture. As it says in 1 Thessalonians 5:22, abstain from all appearance of evil. For better or for worse, circumstances like those you've described have become a normal part of contemporary life. However, these cultural changes haven't altered or eliminated the importance of establishing meaningful boundaries. These boundaries are needed to protect a couple's relationship against outside threats. You're right to be thinking in terms of maintaining such hedges. There are a number of ways you and your husband can do this. The first step is to make sure that he's on the same page with you. If he isn't, you'll have to sit down and discuss your concerns with him in earnest. If he agrees that something needs to be done about the situation, you might suggest that he assume responsibility for starting the process. He could begin by speaking openly and honestly with his boss. Once she understands where he's coming from, she might be willing to make some appropriate changes. For example, wherever possible, she might make an effort to include the other employees in off-site business luncheons. Matters that must be kept strictly private could be discussed at the office, behind closed doors if necessary, but in close proximity to other co-workers. Not knowing the full circumstances, it may be worth your while to examine your motives. Make sure you're not operating on the basis of unwarranted fears or an unhealthy need for control. A great deal depends upon the underlying reasons for your uneasiness about your husband's work environment. Is there a history of infidelity in your marriage? Are there any other reasons to suppose that your husband's lunches with the boss might pose a threat to the stability of your relationship? What about the circumstances under which these business meetings are conducted? Is there anything unusual about them? If not, is it possible that some part of your concern stems from previous hurts and difficult experiences? Is there something in your family background that might account for your anxiety, a divorce, an affair, abuse, or neglect of some kind? Do you struggle with feelings of insecurity or low self-esteem? If the answer to any of these questions is yes, we'd urge you to seek professional assistance. A trained therapist can help you and your husband perform an assessment of your marriage and point out both the strengths and weaknesses of your relationship. We suggest finding a counsellor in your area through the Christian Counsellors Association of Australia at ccaa.net.au. 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Remember, the bottom line is communication. The process of building healthy boundaries and protective hedges in marriage begins at home. For a free marriage assessment and other exclusive marriage advice, go to families.org.au. 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Please tune in again for another edition of A 4-Minute Focus.
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0: thankful.
1: How much do you care about what others think? Find yourself dropping a clanger and sliding gracefully out of the room? Under the door? What about when you think of it later? Still terrorised by it? Extreme embarrassment? And what about tears? Would you allow yourself to cry in front of others? You're in good company if you do. While he was here, Jesus lost a good friend, and one of the shortest statements recorded in any book simply says, Jesus wept. Not a sensitive New Age guy in sight, and Jesus wept. So is belief just for the wimps, those who need a crutch when it gets tough? Sadness and loss happen for all of us, and at times, no amount of consolation seems to help. It's clear that Jesus knew separation, sorrow, and grief on a very intimate level. Jesus cares about broken hearts, and so do those who follow him.
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7: 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The address is findpeacewithgod.net. We're the Billy Graham Evangelistic Association.

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0: What do you do when God's promises don't seem to be true for you? Do you give up on your faith in Him? Or do you wrestle for a better understanding of His truth? We want to talk further about this on the next 4-Minute Focus, so stick with us. Hi, I'm Kate Ryan for Focus on the Family Australia, where we offer practical advice and encouragement. A man struggling to keep his faith alive wrote to us with this question. Can we count on God to provide materially for His faithful children? Philippians 4:19 seems to promise that He always will. I've been clinging to this verse since losing my job, but it doesn't seem to have done me and my family much good. Over the past several months, we've lost our home, our car, and most of our possessions. This has been hard, but has also had the effect of raising bigger questions in my mind. I realise that many faithful Christians down through the ages have lived with unmet physical needs. They have struggled under circumstances much harsher than my own. The more I think about this, the harder it is to believe that God's promise is true. Can you help me resolve this crisis of faith? Our hearts go out to you, not only that you have experienced a great deal of material loss and emotional turmoil, you've now hit what we call the betrayal barrier. You've reached the point where the one person you thought you could always count on has seemingly let you down. That's a painful and lonely place to be. We want to be an encouraging friend to you as you work your way through to the other side. But can your question be answered? We think so. Let's begin by examining Paul's statement in context. In the passage leading up to the verse you've quoted, the apostle has been commending the Philippians on their past generosity. He encourages them to continue giving freely in the future. Then he says something surprising. Not that I seek the gift, but I seek the fruit that abounds to your account indeed. I have all and abound. What does it mean? I have all and abound. A clue can be found a few verses earlier. But I rejoiced in the Lord greatly that now at last your care for me has flourished again. Though you surely did care, but you lacked opportunity. Not that I speak in regard to need, for I have learned in whatever state I am to be content. I know how to be abased, and I know how to abound. Everywhere and in all things, I have learned both to be full and to be hungry, both to abound and to suffer need. I can do all things through Christ Jesus, who strengthens me. Paul does something remarkable in this famous section of Scripture. He redefines for Christians the meaning of words like need and abundance. In effect, he says that the believer's experience of every want or satisfaction is ultimately an internal rather than external reality. It has less to do with one's material circumstances than with a certain mental and spiritual attitude. The secret, he explains in verse 11, is contentment. In the original language, the word indicates something like self-sufficiency or independence. It's the ability to make do in all kinds of situations. Paul's point is that when we have Christ, we have everything. This is the revolutionary perspective that stands behind and informs the promise of verse 19. My God shall supply all your needs according to His riches in glory by Christ Jesus. Paul is not saying that Christians will never go hungry or suffer want, nor is he claiming that God will protect the believer from every danger. The apostle had personally experienced all these hardships many times serving the Lord. In weariness and toil, in sleeplessness, often in hunger and thirst, in fastings often, in cold and nakedness. What he is asserting is that if you belong to Christ, God will enable you to bear the burden, whatever your lot may be. He has the same thing in mind when he says, I can do all things through Christ who strengthens me. Our advice is to talk with your church family regarding your immediate needs and allow your pastor and friends to pray with you in this difficult time, but don't lose faith. I'm Kate Ryan, inviting you to join us again for the next edition of A 4-Minute Focus.
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3: 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I see too many businesses performing well below their full potential. After years of research and observation, I now understand why, and the core issue is spiritual. Without realising, these owners are slaves, trapped in the world's deceptive business model, controlled by the devil and his merchants. This is not God's model. Rather, it's Mystery Babylon, a system so vast it looks and feels normal. It promotes obedience to the system, debt, the love of self and money, and idolatry. Babylon's tentacles have infiltrated every aspect of society, including government, business, banking, religion, media, and of course, the marketplace. My counsel for you as a business owner, if you're feeling trapped in the system, then come out as Jesus commands. In other words, repent. That being a change of mind and a change of direction. Your path out will be in accord with His Spirit's leading, but would include steps like acknowledging Jesus as the true owner and your role as steward manager. Understanding your purpose isn't to make money or build a portfolio, but to glorify God. And accepting biblical principles and commands as your operations manual. Strategically, coming out begins by changing your thoughts, words, and actions. Therefore, in a loveless world, communicate love. In a world that loves money, love people. In a world on the take, give. In a world of lies, be truthful. In a world of arrogance, be humble. Tactically, coming out involves your plan to build a kingdom business for God's glory. 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
5: Hi, this is Meredith Malden, and this is a little behind the song story about the song called Home. When I was a little girl, my father passed away when I was really young. And not too many years ago, I was asking my mom just a little bit more about him and just wanted to hear some more stories. And she told me that a few years before he passed away, that he'd gone to a men's Bible study or something and just had this encounter with the Lord, like a throne room encounter. And he was so rocked. She said he was never the same. He just carried a different peace about him, as well as an urgency to tell other people about how amazing Jesus was. He also had this revelation on the Psalm 18:19. And so I looked it up, and it was, you know, that he will break you into like wide open spaces, and he rescued you because he delights in you. And I was like, wow, that's, you know, really cool, but what does it mean? And as I was praying about it one time and looking it up again, one of the translations said that the wide open space could also mean the throne room. And it just moved me. And so I just started to, you know, write the song in my own time, just started to sing about thanking the Lord that we actually have access to the throne room because of Jesus. We get to come boldly to the throne of grace, the holies of holies, because of the gift that Jesus has given us. And so that song to me has just been in my own time when I'm wanting to meet with the Lord. I'll just start to sing about how He's already given us access and just thanking Him for it. And I hope that it just helps you to encounter Jesus as well.
6: Thank you that I can come to you. Thank you that

0: Hey, it's Chris here. Appeal week might be finished, but appeal month is still going strong. Speaking life, speaking Jesus, and doing so with love that you might have him more abundantly. So coming your way Mondays until the end of June is Love Life Local. How appealing is that? Well, I'm having fun.
1: Hey, this is Ben Windle with another Life Minute. We all face moments in life that we cannot understand. Perhaps right now you are in one of those moments, or you know somebody that is, and you are searching for answers, looking for a way to articulate some kind of encouragement. It is the most asked question in the world. Why? Why is there so much evil? Why do innocent children die from cancer and abuse and starvation? Why is the world racked by natural disasters, war, disease? Why is there so much disappointment? Why do good people suffer just as much as bad people? And if God is so loving and kind, why doesn't he do something? Why? We will never be able to answer all of life's big questions. We will never know why everything happens. But what we can understand is this. There is a God who loves us. A God who loves those around us. And that is a life-changing truth. You will never understand who you are until you understand who God is. Take a moment in your life today to look to God. I'm Ben Windle.
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0: Mike Weaver, founding member of Big Daddy Weave, was stuck in quarantine with COVID-19 when his younger brother and bandmate, Jay, died from the very same virus.
1: I heard him take his last breath over the phone. And in that moment there, that was the end of all his hurt. I don't know what it looked like when he saw him, but I know that Jesus was there.
0: Mike had supernatural peace in the wake of his brother's death because he knew his brother was going to heaven. But how can you know if you're going to heaven? Listen to Billy Graham explain.
2: Jesus said, I am the resurrection and the life. He that believeth in me, though he were dead, yet shall he live. I have the greatest peace and joy and happiness in my heart because tonight I know where I'm going. How do you get to heaven? You must come and give yourself to Christ.
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0: Man's word or God's word? This is Ken Ham, often a guest on radio and TV on the Bible's authority and reliability. Just over 500 years ago, Martin Luther nailed his 95 Theses to a church door. This document outlined many of the unbiblical traditions that had crept into the church. Luther and the other reformers urged the church to stop relying on man's word as truth and instead trust the word of God. Their courageous stand cost them, but it ignited a reformation we still feel the effects of. But the temptation to trust man's word over God's word is still there. And sadly, many churches today are again abandoning the Bible in favor of man's ideas. We need a new reformation to bring the church back to Scripture alone.
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0: Because money can be quite a touchy subject to talk about, and sometimes people don't know what the Bible says about money. Today we are going to take a look at what Scripture says about the way that Christians should look and handle money. That's up next on our 4-Minute Focus. Hi, I'm Kate Ryan for Focus on the Family Australia. We had a listener present us with this question. Can you list a few biblical principles and guidelines that will help me understand God's perspective on money and finances? Let's take a few minutes to answer that as best we can. The Bible represents money as 1, a tool with which to accomplish certain predetermined purposes, 2, a test of the user's loyalties, and 3, a testimony to the values and priorities that have shaped the user's character. Money, then, is not an end in itself. Instead, it's a useful object that we've been asked to manage according to a higher standard and with reference to a more comprehensive goal. To put it another way, the Bible characterizes our relationship with money as a question of good stewardship, and good biblical stewardship, as exemplified in Jesus' parable of the talents, can be characterized in terms of the following principles. God owns it all. Few Christians would argue with this, but if we really believe it, there are 3 revolutionary implications that follow. First, God has the right to whatever he wants, whenever he wants it. As his steward, I have no rights, only responsibilities. Second, every spending decision is a spiritual decision. There is nothing more spiritual about giving to a ministry than there is about buying a car or paying off a debt. Third, the way I use my money is an indicator of my spiritual health. My bank statement reveals everything that needs to be said about my goals, priorities, convictions, relationships, and even the way I use my time. We are in a growth process. Our time on earth is temporary and is to be used for our Lord. Money and material possessions are an important part of this picture. Our eternal position and reward are closely intertwined with the way we handle the property God has entrusted to us. When we are faithful in keeping this charge, we move closer to Christ. If we fail in this responsibility, our growth is hindered. It's as simple as that. The amount is not important. Remember, God owns it all. Therefore, hold with an open hand whatever he chooses to give you, whether it be little or much. Faith requires action. Simply knowing that God owns it all is not enough. The lazy and wicked servant in Jesus' story knew that he had been entrusted with his master's money, but he did nothing with it. God's resources should be used with an eye to God's goals and objectives. What does a good steward look like? We'd suggest that there are 5 key indicators of the faithfulness with which he carries out his responsibilities. First, he gives generously in proportion with the level of his resources and abilities. Second, he exercises self-control by maintaining a debt-free lifestyle. Third, he pays his taxes with integrity and an attitude of thanksgiving. Fourth, he sets financial goals with an eye to the needs of his family and loved ones. And fifth, he seeks the counsel of wise advisors and remains accountable to others in all his financial dealings. If you need help applying these concepts to the day-to-day realities of your financial situation, we recommend contacting Wealth with Purpose. And perhaps you'd like to take a look at our website, where you'll find a number of articles and resources that deal with money to help you begin a journey to financial freedom in Christ. 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Money and stewardship are important aspects to consider carefully, regardless of how much or how little you have. I'm Kate Ryan, inviting you to join us again for the next edition of A 4-Minute Focus.
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4: 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Then you've earned the right to offer the best solution and charge accordingly. Here's another example. A washing machine repairer worked out that most customers had the same problem, not the broken machine, but being unable to wash till it was fixed. 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You'll be washing today with your repaired machine or my loan machine. The results were amazing. No one ever queried the cost, and it made him a lot of money. The Bible, our handbook counsel for today, Ecclesiastes 3:1-7. There is a right time for everything, a time to be quiet and a time to speak up. 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

0: I first heard I'll Carry You Home almost 2 years ago now, and it just was like a hymn. You know, it sounded like something that you might hear at a memorial service for somebody. It really did. But it was a song of hope. It was a song that said, when things are tough, I am with you.
1: It's really like a prayer. It's just one of the most beautiful songs that I've heard.
0: I'm Tricia Yearwood, and this is I'll Carry You Home.

0: This is Condas Benedict with the thought for the day. Never underestimate the power of prayer. We should never forget that we can come to others who have faith and ask them to pray with us. Hear what James has to say to God's people in James chapter 5. The prayer of a righteous person is powerful in what it can achieve. For all that ails us, physical, emotional, and spiritual, we can come to God in prayer. I think that many of us have lost the art of prayer. Or better still, trust. There are so many distractions in our modern world that a simple childlike trust and faith in God seems somewhat absurd, and the Christian becomes the brunt of the skeptic's abuse. The Apostle Paul, when he speaks to the church, says this, "For the weapons of our warfare are not carnal, but mighty in God for the pulling down of strongholds." It is good to be reminded that we are never, ever, ever alone. God never abandons his people. Heavenly Father, may we have the faith to come before your holy throne with the assurance that you will bless us. This is Condas Benedict.
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0: I know what it's like to live a lifestyle that doesn't glorify God, to live a fast life and party and go drinking, and it's so unhealthy and it's very empty.
1: Nicole was a successful model in Hollywood, but her achievements didn't fill the emptiness inside.
0: So I kind of came to a crisis of who I was, and I was 23, and I remember I just broke down and I was like, God, if you're there, can you please make yourself known?
1: God did make himself known to Nicole, and she began a relationship with Jesus Christ. Jesus healed her struggle with depression and body image. That kind of change only God can bring. Billy Graham preached that truth often.
2: True happiness and peace is found in knowing Jesus Christ. 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If it's in Christ, and he will forgive you and change you and make you a new person.
1: You can learn more about doing that at findpeacewithgod.net. We're the Billy Graham Evangelistic Association.
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0: take a journey through inner space. Next on today's Creation Moment. And now, here's our Creation Moment host, Ian Taylor.
1: What would the typical living cell look like if enlarged to the size of New York City? Today, let's take an imaginary journey through the cell. As we approach the giant cell in our special ship, we would see breathtaking beauty, order, and the busyness within the cell. On the surface of the cell, we see millions of openings stretching as far as the eye can see. Each one independently opens and closes, allowing materials to enter or leave the cell. As we enter one of these vast portholes, we see an endless array of hallways leading in all directions. Some of these hallways lead to the cell's memory banks in the nucleus. There, all the activities we are about to see are not only regulated, but checked by the very fussy quality controllers. Other halls lead to giant processing plants, while still others lead to assembly plants within the cell. If we move along a giant hallway to one of these assembly plants, we will see a marvelous organization. Raw materials, like those we saw entering the cell, are sent here for assemblies. Robot-like structures, really proteins, are working on the assembly line, while other proteins, called enzymes, are supervising their work. This view of the cell, provided by modern science, makes it even more difficult to believe that the cell, or any life, could have arisen from the chance collisions of atoms. It is for this reason that several famous evolutionists have given up on the idea that chance and accident could have created life.
2: For a free copy of Ian Taylor's book, 25 Short Answers to Big Questions About Creation, visit us at creationmoments.com.
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0: This is Condas Benedict. It's an honour to be able to share with you the wonderful gospel message of the Lord Jesus. I was in pastoral ministry for 45 years. I've been involved in radio for well over 30. 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
2: Welcome to Bigger Questions. Today's big question, how could Jesus really be the answer? Now, we can't get a live audience today, but we can ask some big questions via some remote interviewing technology. And we're asking today's big question to Sam Chan. Sam is a cultural analyst, author, medical doctor, and preacher. He works as a national communicator with City Bible Forum, and he's a popular guest on Bigger Questions. Sam, welcome back to the show.
3: Hey, Rob. Thanks for having me.
2: Now, Sam, we're living in strange and somewhat troubled times at the moment with the coronavirus pandemic. How have you been coping in the coronavirus world?
3: Well, on the one hand, I'm loving the isolation. I feel like I'm in a space station with my family. We see each other like 24 hours a day. But on the other hand, I feel like I'm underperforming. Everyone on social media, they're making sourdough, they're planting herb gardens, they're renovating their kitchen. And I just feel like I haven't done any of those things. So I feel like I'm letting the side down. I feel like I've underperformed.
2: That's not so you're not into any of those kind of things at all? You're not having aspirations of making sourdough or renovating your kitchen?
3: I just don't know how to. I was talking to this other guy how, well, both Asian Australians and how Asians just put so much value on maths and the sciences and so little value on things like woodwork and craft. But, you know, right. In the real world, I wish I'd done woodwork and I wish I'd been good at it. I can't even hang a picture. You know, I can't even bang a nail into the wall. You know, I haven't had to do any binary equations since year 12, so I'm wishing I'd done more woodwork.
2: But we do tend to be living in pretty uncertain times, though, at the moment, Sam. I'm planning for the future's been very difficult. So what's been the hardest thing that you struggled to plan for at the moment in your life?
3: Well, I'm an event speaker, so just overnight, people cancelled events. And you see some events which are like 6 or 9 months out, people aren't quite sure, do we cancel or not cancel? Cancel or not cancel? And then usually people just wait till the last minute and then cancel. And so just been, I don't know what my diary looks like. I have all these entries in my diary and I don't know whether apply or not. Like there's a wedding in 6 months' time. I don't know whether that's going to happen or not. The other thing is my wife and I, we do date night once a week. And now in isolation, date night looks like any other night. It's just that we send the kids down one end of the house and my wife and I, we commandeer the TV and we watch Netflix instead of the kids.
2: So we are living in uncertain times. It's very difficult to plan for the future. Now, at a recent talk that you gave at the City Bible Forum, you spoke about uncertainty, fear, and the fears of the future. So do you think we fear the future?
3: I think we didn't before because we had this feeling that we knew exactly what was going to happen in the future. So in our diaries, even with my online diary, it isn't just what I'm going to do each day. It's what I'm going to do each hour of each day. Yeah. We feel like we have so much control and everything's predictable and we expect what's happening. When suddenly just overnight, everything's unpredictable and there's so much uncertainty. I don't know what's going to happen tomorrow, let alone next week, let alone next year.
2: And so do those things, that loss of control and that uncertainty, do you think they're driving our fears, are they?
3: Oh, for sure. So, you know, I love how Peter Sandman, he has a PhD in risk assessment, risk communication, and his whole thing had, we're alarmed about certain things we should be calm about, but we're calm about things we should be alarmed about. And great examples, which we're all familiar with, are we're scared of sharks and yet more people die in car accidents in Australia. We're afraid of the terrorist attacks and yet more people die from heart attacks. But what it is we can't control sharks or terrorists, but I can control, you know, how I drive my car. I can control my exercise and diet. So as long as we feel like we're in control, we're not afraid of those things. But when we don't have any control, then we have a lot of fear about those things.
2: So how do you think that's impacting us then?
3: I know that like 4 weeks ago, I work 1 or 2 days a week as a doctor. Just overnight, boom, they shut down the hospitals. And I remember the last case we did, we all said bye to each other and we said, see you the next time. And then there was this really uncomfortable pause as we looked at each other and said, what does that even mean? What is the next time? Is it 3 months, 6 months, or 9 months, or never? So this whole feeling of, I think, just doom and gloom and uncertainty, I say it's like falling down a hole and not knowing where the bottom is and where you're going to hit the bottom and whether you can ever climb back out. It's almost like, I'm always amazed when I read about prisoners of war, because when they're captured, they don't know whether they're going to be captive for 1 week, 1 year, or 10 years. Like if someone said right from the start, it's going to be 10 years, you'd be okay. But because you don't know, I think that's what it is. Right now, we don't know how long this is going to go for, and we don't know what's going to happen. I mean, even if we come out the other side of the curve, we're saying we're going to have a second spike, a third spike, a fourth spike. So just not knowing what the future looks like. Mm.
2: And so that uncertainty then drives fear. Is that right?
3: Oh, for sure. Again, on social media, everyone's posting pictures. Hey, look at me. You know, I'm exercising. Look at me in isolation. I'm making sourdough. But studies are now showing everyone's just putting up a very brave front. And it's only a thin facade, because studies are showing anxiety, stress, and depression are just sky high right now. David Brooks in the New York Times just about a month ago asked readers to write in and just share how they're going. And he was overwhelmed by how many responses he got from readers, and how almost every reader is not going well. They're not doing well. Mm. Stress, anxiety, depression, people are not coping.
2: Yeah.
3: I think this feeling of impending doom, maybe that's the best way of putting it. It's a feeling of impending doom. We feel like the worst is still in front of us.
2: But do you really think that's the case, though? Aren't people feeling like there's a sense of optimism and that actually things are going to be unwound and then we'll get back to normal, whatever that is, in the in the short term, say the next 6 months or so?
3: There's a yes and no to that. Even as a doctor, they've started opening up elective cases again, and we started operating again 1 or 2 weeks ago, and there was more traffic on the roads, so we're all getting back out there, and I'm noticing more people hang out outside the takeaways. So there's this feeling, okay, the worst is over. But I was just listening to Triple J, Dr. Carl, and Dr. Carl, who's the most rational, sensible, non-alarmist person, was a little bit alarmist himself. He's saying, hey, until there's a vaccine, we're going to enter the curve again. There'll be a second spike, a third spike, a fourth spike. And even Dr. Carl said, the vaccine, we don't know. It could come in 4 months' time. It could come in 4 years' time, or it might never come. And if it never comes, it means we're all going to catch the virus. It's inevitable. And it's going to be like Russian roulette. Some of us are going to survive, but some of us won't survive.
2: Mm. So that builds fear.
3: I think so. I think, again, just this absolute loss of control. Like, I can manage my risk when it comes to driving a car. I can put a seatbelt on. I can be sensible. But it's very hard to manage risk when it comes to this virus that you're definitely going to catch. Because right now we're washing hands, we're social distancing. But all that's trying to do is making sure we don't all get sick at one time. But we're all going to get sick. Unless a vaccine, we're all going to catch it. We just don't want to catch it at the one time.
2: Now, in this talk that you gave for City Bible Forum on fear, uncertainty and the future, you suggested that Jesus can help with our fears, and particularly the fear of the future. So how exactly does he do that?
3: You know, Jesus speaks about this in a famous sermon he gives, which we call the Sermon on the Mount. And this became so real to me only like 4 or 5 weeks ago, because Jesus himself in the sermon says, don't worry about what to wear, don't worry about what to eat. Look at the birds of the field, they've got enough to eat. Look at the flowers on the field, you know, they've got enough to wear, metaphorically. If God looks after the birds and the flowers of the field, how much more important are you? Surely God will look after you. And 4 weeks ago, I have two income streams, and boom, both disappeared overnight. I lost all my doctor work. I lost all my event speaking work. And I thought, hang on, I've suddenly got no income. This sermon is now very real to me. I've just got to have a bigger perspective and realize, okay, somehow I've lost control, but there's a God out there who loves me, and he's in control, and that's okay.
2: If God loves you, though, you've lost your income. How are you going to live? It's all well and good to say don't worry, but it looks like if you've got to pay the mortgage, or you've got to pay for groceries or for your sourdough recipe, how are you going to afford that? It seems like it's not going to work.
3: If there's a God, that's what it comes down to. If there's a God. If there's a God and he does look after the birds, if he does look after the flowers of the field, and the big key to Jesus is, how much more important are you? So let's have some perspective. If there's a God out there and he's got things under control, even though it doesn't feel like he's got it under control right now, we've just got to trust he does. And there's this great proverb, and it goes like this: peace isn't being in control. Peace is knowing that someone else is in control. And right now, I've just got to trust that this God has a loving, powerful reason for what's going on. And that's a big part of fear, just knowing that it's okay not to be in control. The reason why we have so much stress and anxiety is that loss of control. But Jesus recalibrates it and says, you know what, it's okay. It's okay that we're not in control. One of the biggest problems is in the Western world right now, we get told the story, we've got to do whatever it takes to be happy. And part of the assumption there is we can control everything. We can control every outcome. But now suddenly we realize, no, we can't. Well, there's so much we can't control. I can't control the country I'm born in. I can't control who my parents are. I can't control which school they sent me to. And it's just being comfortable with not being in control. And that's what Jesus is saying. Just play zone defense, control what you can control, but know that there's God out there who's got everything else under control.
2: But why does you have to look to something personal and bigger than you? Why can't you just look to the universe itself and sort of say, well, the universe is going to look after me and I can just relax and have peace in that way?
3: It would be great if the universe could look after us. And we love to say things like that, Mother Earth, the universe, and we anthropomorphize the universe as if it's this living, caring, personal being. But you and I both know, as rational, empirical people, the universe is not personal. And that's it. We've basically only got two choices. Choice number one, the universe is impersonal. We're just atoms and molecules. We're just a blip in the timeline of the universe. We're just another species of life. And this is just a virus doing what viruses do. And you know what? The universe does not care. There is no rhythm. There's no rhyme. There's no purpose. You just are. And this is just part of the ebb and flow of the impersonal universe. But the second choice is this. You know what? There's a loving, personal God behind this universe. He loves you. He made you. He saves you. And he's got a loving, powerful reason for what's going on, even though you and I might not be able to see it right now. But we just got to trust that there is a loving, powerful, personal God behind what's happening. And there's a purpose. And we can just trust him for that. None of us live as if the universe is impersonal. None of us live as if there's no bigger story behind what's going on. We all need stories. We all tell stories. I think because in the end, there is the ultimate bigger story behind all our stories.
2: Mm. And now just go back to what we were talking about before, which is about fear and uncertainty. And basically you suggested that Jesus can help us with fear and uncertainty by trusting in something personal that's bigger than us. But I mean, you're a theologian. Isn't this just a bit too convenient, a bit too easy? You know, problems and difficulties in the world, answer, Jesus. Don't you just say that because you're a theologian?
3: Jesus is so nuanced. He says, don't worry about the troubles of tomorrow because the troubles of today are enough already. So he's asking us both to recalibrate our fears, have a bigger perspective, but he's also saying, hey, I don't want to minimize the fears you have right now. The troubles of today, they're already enough. And I think what Jesus gives us is this. He gives us purpose. He gives us a why. Yes, suffering is real. Yes, pain is real. Yes, we can manage it without believing in a God. Like, pain is there whether or not you want to believe in a God. And we can recalibrate, have a bigger perspective whether or not we choose to believe in a God. But what Jesus gives us is a why. Like, there's a purpose. And everyone can endure suffering for only so long until they realize this is purposeless. But Jesus says, you know, there's a God who loves you. There's a God who's got this under control. And you just got to trust that there's a why, there's a purpose, there's direction. There's a hope. Maybe that's what Jesus can give us. He gives us a hope. You know, there's a saying that what Jesus says basically in the Bible is it will be okay in the end. And so if it's not okay right now, it just means the end hasn't come yet. And what Jesus gives us is a telos, a direction, an ending, a hope.
2: Mm. But there's plenty of people who find meaning and purpose and hope without Jesus. So why do we need him?
3: Yeah, so without Jesus, without God, and this is what the atheist writer in the New York Times will say, we can construct our own purpose and that helps us get through each day. But I think in the end, constructing your own purpose, I say, is like a country printing its own money. Like, in the end, value has to be linked to some external reference point to have any value. And we can construct our own stories, invent our purposes, But they're only useful for only so long. And after a while, we realize, you know what? There is no value. There is no purpose unless I can link this to an external reference point, something outside of me, something outside of my own personal value system. And I think that's what Jesus gives us. He gives us the ultimate value system, the ultimate external reference point, the biggest story, which is God's biggest story for us.
2: But what about some people who just, you know, it's just not for them? You know, for many people, the whole religion, Jesus, philosophy thing, you know, it just doesn't really fit into their lives. You might claim that Jesus is the answer, but it's the answer to a question they're not even asking or thinking about. I mean, how do you respond to that?
3: Yeah, you know, maybe I would say God gives us 66 books in the Bible. He could have given us a four-page little tract, a four-page little pamphlet. But he gives us 66 books in the Bible written by different authors with different emotional and existential entry points. I say for anyone out there, explore the Bible. There are 66 different entry points. I think you just haven't explored this story that God has for you enough. There's something there for you. Maybe we've only had a one-dimensional explanation of God and Jesus. I always love to say, if you ask a Christian what Christianity is about, often they say, oh, it's about believing in Jesus, you get your sins forgiven, and now you get to be in heaven forever. And I say, that is the most narrow explanation of what Jesus offers. Like, Jesus actually, that's just entry level. You got to think of exit level. Exit level is you get to be part of the family of God. You get to have God as your father, not just judge, king, and maker of the universe, but God is your father, your dad. You get to enjoy shalom, peace, rest. And again, just knowing that peace is not having to control everything, but peace is knowing that there's a God out there who is in control.
2: Mm. Well, if Jesus is such good news then, and the answer to so many of life's biggest questions, then why do so few people follow him?
3: Let me explain it this way. I think we haven't heard the Bible on its own terms. I'm Asian and I love making fun of Chinese tourists because I'm a Chinese tourist. Because you see Chinese tourists staying in their buses, speaking Chinese, and when they get out of their bus, they go to a Chinese restaurant and they order Chinese food. And then someone says, hey, it's not just the Chinese, the English do it and the Americans do it. In other words, we're all trapped in our own cultural bubbles and we don't see countries on their own terms. And somehow I think we're so blinded by our cultural blind spots. When we read the Bible, we don't see it on its own terms. So I like to ask anyone, I tell people out there, did you know right now Christianity is the fastest growing religion in the world? More people are choosing to love, follow, and worship Jesus in Africa, in the Middle East, in Asia, and in Latin America than ever before. Thousands and thousands of people every day are choosing to love, worship, and follow Jesus. What are they seeing in the Bible that we're missing in the West? Somehow we've come with all these cultural presuppositions. So I say, forget about the Jesus you think you know. Forget about the Jesus you grew up with and just rediscover the Jesus that these people are finding in the Bible. Because what Jesus offers us is freedom. Freedom on so many terms. Freedom from fear, freedom from darkness, and even freedom from shame. And and so many of us carry, well, this is what the virus is exposing to us. So many of us carry fears and insecurities and shame. David Brooks in his New York Times article says, and it's amazing, more people died from the flu pandemic in 1918 than, let's say, World War One and World War Two. But people love talking about World One and World War Two, about, you know, the people we became. There was so much honor, you know, it united the community. But no one talks about the flu pandemic because we all don't like who we became. Mm. Pandemics bring out the worst in us. And what Jesus offers us is freedom. Freedom from fear, and we have a God who actually forgives us. He washes away all that shame, and he lifts us up, and he gives us honour.
2: Mm. Speaking of the Bible, in the Gospel of John, which is one of the four biographies of Jesus' life that we have, in chapter 6, Jesus speaks with a group of people who are following him. Now, there were some rumblings of discontent for some time, and these grumblings reached their climax in a tense exchange that Jesus has with these followers. Jesus then asks if what he says offends them, and some are offended by his words. And then at verse 66 of chapter 6 of the Gospel of John, it says, from this time, many of its disciples turned back and no longer followed him. So this is interesting, Sam. So even in Jesus' day, there were people who didn't think that he had the answers to life. They didn't want to follow him. Now, does that surprise you?
3: It's amazing because all these people were crowded around Jesus, and suddenly Jesus says something so offensive, they all walk away. And I say at that moment, it's a difference between wanting to be acquainted with Jesus versus knowing Jesus personally. The problem was that they wanted too much from Jesus. They wanted too little from Jesus. These crowds were hanging around Jesus because they wanted to see a miracle. They wanted a blessing. They wanted a healing. They wanted something spectacular. And Jesus gave them all those things and suddenly says, you know what? If that's all you want, it's not that you're wanting too much, you're wanting too little. I want you to go one step further and actually know me personally, to love me, to worship me, to follow me. It's a difference between going to the cafe and the barista knows your name and your order. Yeah, but that barista is just an acquaintance. It's a business transaction. You give them $5, they give you coffee. It's a transaction. But you don't know that person personally. You're not going to invite them to your wedding. They're not going to invite you to their 21st birthday party. And that's the difference. That's what Jesus says. That's so offensive. You know, if you want a blessing, if you want healing, if you want a God that gives you wealth and health and help your businesses succeed and to heal your diseases, you know, you just want a business transaction with this God. But God actually wants you to go one step further and to love him, to worship him, and to be loyal to him.
4: And that's perhaps a more challenging proposition than what you were suggesting.
3: This is interesting because in this pandemic, most of us have turned to prayer again. But what are we praying for? Often we're praying, oh, God, protect me from the virus. God, heal my relatives. And God, help my business. These are valid prayers. And I'm praying these prayers. But if that's all I'm praying, then I'm just after a sign from God. When God says, you know what? Pray that one extra prayer. And it's this. God, I love you, I worship you, I follow you, and I trust you. God just wants us to go that one extra step in that one extra prayer. And that's what Jesus was asking.
4: Well, something similar to that happens in the next part of John chapter 6 as the narrative continues, where Jesus asked the 12 in verse 67, he says, "You do not want to leave too, do you?" Simon Peter, which is one of Jesus' disciples, answered him, "Lord, to whom shall we go? You have the words of eternal life. We have come to believe and to know that you are the Holy One of God." So what do you make of Simon's response here? How was Jesus the answer for Simon Peter?
3: I love this because Peter says, you know what, in the end, we're after more than just bread. We're after more than just our stomachs being filled. We're after more than just our sicknesses being healed and being in good health. We actually want eternal life. And that's what you can give us. And that's been the wake-up call. And we can only eat so much sourdough bread. We can only renovate our kitchen so many times. And then we have to realize, you know what? There's a life beyond the grave. Am I prepared for that? And that's what Jesus does. He prepares me for the life beyond the grave.
4: But maybe isn't this just the problem with Jesus' religion and Christianity that, you know, he offers eternal life. It's something that's, you know, it's nice when you die, etc., but it really doesn't seem to impact today at all. You know, perhaps if I've lost my job, I've lost my income, I've relationship troubles, you know, I want to go traveling, but doesn't eternal life just seem a little bit irrelevant?
3: That's, again, where the English translations do such a poor job. Eternal life isn't what happens on the other side of the grave. Eternal life begins now. So I find my resting place. I find my full life, my filled life, my fulfilled life. And it begins now. And suddenly everything else fits into place. So it's like right now in life, we have all these little jigsaw puzzle pieces, but they're lying by themselves. So I have this work piece. I have this health piece. I have this friends and family piece. But what Jesus gives us, he gives us the whole picture, the full life, the fulfilled life, the eternal life. So everything we do right now on a day-to-day basis finds its fit in Jesus. So my eternal life begins now.
4: So Sam, how has Jesus been the answer for you?
3: I think in isolation, all of us are suffering loss. We're all suffering grief. We're mourning the loss of friends that we can't talk to. We're afraid of the health of our parents. We're grieving for our business, which might not survive. And we have friends who aren't doing well. So what Jesus means for me is even though I'm just seeing the noise, I'm just seeing the trees, Jesus allows me to zoom back and realize, you know, somehow there's a forest here and there's a purpose. And I can also see, I can find a resting place in God. Now, you know what? There's a God who's got this under control. So the big thing of stress is the loss of control, not knowing what I'm responsible for. And what do I have now that I've lost everything? What Jesus tells me is, you know what? Just control what you can control. But there's a God who's got everything else under control. And when it's all stripped down, we know what we still have for sure. And it's this. There's a God who loves me. And I also love this God. And nothing can take that away from me.
4: Mm. And that really brings peace for you.
3: Oh, for sure. Total, total peace. In isolation, everything gets magnified. So in isolation, whatever brokenness or dysfunction is there is just magnified. And again, that's where stress, anxiety, depression are just sky high, because whatever brokenness is there, it is just magnified. But whatever peace is there is also magnified. And I don't know, somehow it's just rubbed off onto my children. They see the shalom, the peace in my life, that I'm happy to hand over control of things I can't control to a loving, personal, powerful God. I sense they're not stressed either. So when they try to log on to school and the internet's down, they're okay. When they're given a homework assignment that doesn't make sense, that's probably because some teacher was scrambling, trying to find something for them to do.
4: Yeah.
3: It's okay. When, you know, they're tired, they're bored, that's okay. Because right now, there's a bigger plan, there's a bigger purpose, and that's okay.
4: Mm. So, Sam, how can Jesus really be the answer?
3: Jesus is the answer because I know the universe is not impersonal. Events don't just happen. There's not just a loving, powerful, personal God, but there's a Jesus who became one of me. So emotionally, he can empathize with me. And then he comes alongside beside me and he tells me that there'll be an ending to come, another chapter where God will right all wrongs, wipe away or tears, and Jesus will be with me in that journey.
4: Mm. Well, let me leave you with some of the Bible's answer to the big question. How can Jesus really be the answer? From John 6, 67 to 68. You do not want to leave too, do you? Jesus asked the 12. Simon Peter answered him, Lord, to whom shall we go? You have the words of eternal life. I look forward to you joining us next time for Bigger Questions. Thanks very much to our guest today, Sam Chan.
3: Oh, Rob, thanks so much for having me. It's been so much fun.

have ignored you. So busy doing your work that we forgot that this was for you. Arms wide to our homeless savior, but arms crossed to our homeless neighbor. On bended knee, unite us all, set us

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0: Hi, I'm Bernie Diamond. A good friend of mine, Max, happens to be a chicken farmer. Now, the other day, he presents me with a carton of eggs, and each egg had the date it was laid neatly written on top. Wow, that's really clever. I wonder how Max got those chickens to lay eggs with date stamps on them. What an amazing step in the evolution of the humble chook. You don't believe me, do you? But if the chicken evolved, well, why not? Evolution's all about random genetic mutations. I mean, there's a much higher probability of something simple, like eggs with date stamps, than, say, the chicken in the first place. Unless you don't think someone actually wrote the dates on the eggs, do you? That'd be Max. Okay, then, but who created the chook in the first place? You don't think... I mean, that'd be God, wouldn't it?
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5: In Matthew 1, verse 24, Joseph did as the angel of the Lord commanded him. The Word for Today gives us the fourth lesson from the life of Joseph. There are divine purposes that must be faithfully watched over and protected in order to be fulfilled. Joseph gives us three keys to seeing God's promises fulfilled. The first is mercy, the second is faith, and the third is obedience. Matthew 1 verses 24 and 25 says that, "Then Joseph, being aroused from sleep, did as the angel of the Lord commanded him and took to him his wife. And he did not know her until she had brought forth her firstborn son, and he called his name Jesus." Joseph obeyed God when, humanly speaking, the circumstances didn't make sense. He obeyed God when his mind was challenged with doubts. He obeyed God when his emotions were in an uproar. He obeyed God when it meant leaving home to live in Egypt until Herod died. For Joseph, it meant leaving behind an established trade and business and family and friends. It meant living in a land where he didn't understand or speak the language. And he didn't know how long they'd be there. Weeks, months, years. Though Egypt was a hard place to be, it was a place of obedience. And God's promises to us are protected and fulfilled in places of obedience. God reveals his will to us. Miracles happen, provision comes, and we're safe in places of obedience. Are you waiting for a promise to be fulfilled? Are you looking for an answer to prayer? Use the keys of mercy, faith, and obedience. The fourth lesson from the life of Joseph. That's the Word for Today.
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0: Hi everyone, it's Laura Geitz here. 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

0: in the late 18th century, William Wilberforce was converted. 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
3: History makers.
4: Since the Roman Legion destroyed Jerusalem in the year 70 A.D., the Jewish people have a nation of their own.
5: And he said, well, no, Randy, we're not all just faking it. There is a living hope, and his name is Jesus. And I believe that that's really why you're here.
6: Christ died for us.
3: History makers.
7: Hi, and welcome to History Makers. I'm Matt Prater. Today we're speaking with Bob Mendelson from Jews for Jesus Australia. I've had the privilege of meeting Bob a few times and just been inspired about his heart for the Jewish people, his heart for the gospel of Jesus Christ, and his heart for salvation. He's just a great guy. I've got a great accent as well. I'm curious to know where the accent is from. Welcome to the program, Bob. Where's that accent from?
8: Shalom, Matt. The accent is an official Australian accent. That's because I became a citizen a couple years ago.
7: Okay.
8: But I was born, bred, and buttered in Kansas City, right in the center of the United States.
7: Okay, there you go. So tell us what life was like for you as a young fella, and when did you become a Christian?
8: I was born in 1951, and as a result, I lived in the kind of Leave It to Beaver, Ozzie and Harriet world. It's a kind and gentle world. We didn't own a key to our house. The door was always open, and neighbors and bicycles and just friends. I mean, everything, but it was a Jewish world in which I lived. There were only 25,000 Jews in Kansas City out of almost a million people, but I bowled with and played tennis with and chess and chemistry club with Jewish people. So everything I know about Kansas City or about America, though historical and Time Magazine and Life Magazine, still, personally, what I knew was a Jewish world.
7: And tell me, did you ever think about Jesus at a young age?
8: No.
7: No?
8: No, he was as distant from me as Sydney, Australia was. It had no bearing on my life. I didn't know anything about Jesus. Couldn't have cared less, because he was the God of another religion. And I needed to and wanted to learn my own religion. And at 13, I had my bar mitzvah. That's very common for a Jewish boy. And whereas most of my friends stopped attending synagogue at that point, they got their pens and pencils and $25 savings bonds, I continued attending synagogue because I did Judaism well. Whether I was going to be a rabbi or a medical doctor, that was the real plan. My concern was to do my religion correctly. And that was significant, as when I was 16, I went to a youth camp up in the north part of the U.S., what's a state called Wisconsin. And there I met a Jew from New York City. Now, you got to know, Jews from Kansas City didn't like Jews from New York. We didn't like anybody from New York City. They were rude and aggressive. And here was this fellow from New York who was a sensible guy and a lovely guy, and he was challenging me about some of my compromises as a religious fellow. You know, that's the thing about religion. You can always do more. Once you define religion as activity or non-activity, we don't do this or we don't eat that, then you can always behave more accurately and with more precision. So he confronted me with some of my religious, compromises. And I listened to him, came back home to Kansas City and told my mom and dad I was going to eat their food, was going to eat my own, was not going to drive to their synagogue but walk to a more nearby one. Yipes. This was like a slap in the spiritual face of my mom and dad. And that wasn't the intention.
7: So tell me about your conversion experience. It was at the age of 19.
8: Yeah, so that whole idea of being a religious Jew and the person of Jesus seemed so distant and remote from one another. Here I was at 19 years old. I had dropped out of university, hitchhiking around the United States looking for meaning and relevance. I was still attached to my Jewish life, still attached to academic life, though I dropped out of uni. But I wanted to be a full-on good hippie. And I met some people here and there, surrounded by some in Atlanta, Georgia, some Jesus freaks, we called them back then. And they yelled at me. I yelled at them. It wasn't a pleasant experience. But it was Kansas City, 1971, around May, when some more Jesus freaks on the streets of Kansas City sitting on the stoop of an art gallery, waved and said something about Jesus. I walked by them, stopped, turned around, sat down, said, "I'm Jewish, go ahead." It was as if today I'd know that it was the Holy Spirit who was leading, but in that day I thought, why do I always walk by these people? I had no real inkling of the guidance of God. But they quickly went to the Bible, tried to share with me what they believed, and I had been raised Orthodox. I knew my stuff, and they'd been saved all of a few months. They did not know very much. They won. They didn't win. I won the Bible battle, but God really won the war, didn't he? So they gave me some words, and I went back where I was staying. I began reading the pages of the New Testament. I'd never read St. Matthew, St. Mark. They sound Catholic. They don't sound Jewish. And there I found the consummate hippie, the man of peace and love, Jesus. And I was drawn to him, but whoa, I'm Jewish. And Jews don't believe in Jesus. But here I am being drawn magnetically, almost in a spiritual way. And I went to a girl's house 3 days later. I said, "I want this Jesus stuff, but I don't want your Jesus." She said, "You don't get this Jesus stuff unless you take Jesus as your Savior." So there it was, full moon, May of 1971, when I prayed and asked Jesus to be my Lord and Savior. Went home and told Mom and Dad that Jesus was coming back that night. Okay, I got my dates wrong. but I was enthusiastic to share this because I'd just been given new life. And it was a funny thing. I mean, it was a sad thing. Ironic, horrible in so many ways. My parents threw me out of the house. That's a tough thing for Jewish people. It's the social cost. And one of the things that I didn't understand, so I went out straight away and ate a cheeseburger. Now, that may not mean much to the folks listening, but honestly, cheeseburgers for an Orthodox Jew is anathema. I mean, you can't mix milk and meat. Mm. So I thought I'd become a Gentile because I believed in Jesus and that I'd converted. It took about a year probably for me to sort out. I wish I could tell you the date and time and what happened. I don't remember. But I realized, wait, it's okay to be Jewish and believe in Jesus. And I put on my kippah, my skull cap again, and tried to live a much more Jewish and authentic life. It's been a ride for the last four decades.

0: Thanks for joining us on History Makers. Today we're speaking with Bob Mendelson from Jews for Jesus Australia. Now, I'm just fascinated to ask you a bit about this because you know that I went on a tour of Israel and had an opportunity to go to all the holy places and the Western Wall. And it was interesting because there was 10 pastors that travelled with us and 4 Jews. And to be honest, Bob, I'd never really interacted with Jewish people in my whole life. You know, I grew up in a country town in Australia, you know, working in a big city, but had never really had much interaction. I'd met you a few years ago, but I knew you were a Messianic Jew, and so you're a bit of a different flavour. But I was fascinated to talk with these Jewish guys and ask them about their culture and, you know, honouring the Sabbath and eating kosher and all these things. So do you still follow most of those laws or all of those laws? How do you balance that with, you know, the law and grace in your life?
1: Law is not a bad word to a Jew.
0: Yeah.
1: And it is a part and parcel of who I am. Look, if you moved to France, you'd still want your Vegemite.
0: Yeah.
1: If you moved to Zimbabwe, you'd still want to watch, you know, the rugby, especially state of origin.
0: Mm.
1: So, I mean, this is part of who we are as a nation, as a people. And as a Jew, I have no problem celebrating Rosh Hashanah, Hanukkah, Passover, Jewish things, Shabbat, I mean, the Sabbath. It's just part of who I am. It's part of my DNA. It's part of my hardwiring, really. And it's not opposed to the person of Yeshua. In fact, he celebrated all those things.
0: Yeah.
1: He ate kosher. So why would I want to go out and have a ham and cheese sandwich on a Sunday potluck? It just doesn't make sense to me. It's as a Messianic Jew, we're Jews who follow the Jewish Messiah foretold in the Jewish scriptures by Jewish prophets. There's nothing Gentile about it.
0: So what would you say to someone who is a Gentile, who's just been a Christian all their life, that is researching all the Jewish laws and feasts and festivals and everything? And, you know, there are some Christians that are thinking, you know, maybe I should celebrate all the feasts. Maybe I should eat kosher. Maybe I should honor the Sabbath on a Saturday. What advice would you give to a Christian who is thinking, oh, maybe I need to do all that stuff to please God when it hasn't been a part of our history from the past?
1: Yeah, the question is the ought, should, or must word added to the conversation. Once somebody makes it obligatory for a Gentile to start doing Jewish things, I say, whoa, that's just, you know, put a pause on that thing and take a look. Why does someone want to do that? Generally, I don't have any problem with somebody wanting to eat more healthy, vegetarian. They want to be a vegan. God bless you. You know, it's fine if you think that's going to be better for you. If you think God's going to be more impressed, you haven't read the same book we're reading. God is not impressed with our activity. And the number one concern I have when a Gentile, or sometimes when a Jew, does what he senses as obligatory things or required things for approval from God is, wait. How do you get approved by God? You know, you stand, Matt, you and I stand at the grocery line. We've got a whole trolley full of food. We're doing our wives a favor. We're doing ourselves a favor. We're buying stuff. And we swipe the credit card. And then it spins for a while. And it says processing. And oh my, come on. And finally it says approved. And there's a real satisfaction and a real completion that happens. There's a relief that happens. And I think when believers try to sort out how we get that approval from God, when they understand it, that it's by the blood of Yeshua and by faith in Him, and only by faith in Him, then everything else becomes subsidiary, becomes secondary. And that's holy and right. But when we're trying to do things in order to please God, in order to gain approval, we will ever be frustrated

0: Thanks for joining us on History Makers. Today we're speaking with Bob Mendelson from Jews for Jesus Australia. I think, Bob, it's a powerful comparison looking at the life of a Messianic Jew and someone who is a Orthodox Jew. Now, part of your ministry at Jews for Jesus is encouraging people who have been raised Jewish and believe in all the Jewish laws to reconsider that Yeshua is the Messiah. Let's face it, it's a very controversial topic for Jewish people. Tell me, how is it impacting the Jewish world, what you're doing at Jews for Jesus? Are you seeing many people come to know Yeshua as Messiah?
1: Yeah, most people ignore the gospel, whether Jews or non-Jews. And to be fair, we've made it somewhat irrelevant by putting it into certain governmental or political categories, certain land-based things. We've made it as irrelevant as we've tried, and we're successful at that. So what we as Jews for Jesus and you and so many others are trying to do is bring it back to the relevancy of a personal faith in Messiah and a personal relationship with the Almighty. Are we seeing results? Oh, yeah, yeah, and that's one of the greatest things. I've been doing this for 4 decades, and I'm delighted to continue to report things to people about individual Jews, one by one, who are considering, learning, taking it on board, being kicked out of homes, being rejected by family. I mean, that's the cost. Mm. And then carrying on and proclaiming it to their friends and neighbors. It's pretty awesome to watch Pilgrim's Progress that really happens in an individual Jew, and it's glorious.
0: Mm. So, Bob, if I was having a conversation with a normal average Aussie Jew, and I said, look, I really believe Jesus is the Messiah, most Jewish people would just say Jesus was just a good rabbi, a good man, but he didn't actually rise from the dead. Would you say that's the biggest issue that Jews would have as an argument why he's not the Messiah?
1: I would say that most Jewish people are pretty clueless about the person and work of Messiah Jesus, that most have no awareness of what actually is reported in the record of the Newer Testament. So when Channel 9 showed the Bible, that's pretty great. And when Jewish people watched it, that's even greater.
0: Mm.
1: Because we really, I mean, we got the Genesis part, we got the Noah thing, and Abraham maybe, but we don't have much about Samuel and David, and we don't have much about Jesus. My goodness, he is so foreign to most Jewish people. So that's a good question, by the way, to ask your Jewish mate, who do you think Jesus is?
0: Mm.
1: And then you'll hear what that individual Jewish person will say. Most Jewish people are not informed about Jesus. Though, I got to tell you, in the last 100 years, academically, Jesus has moved into a fairly reasonable and, I want to say, prominent spot in Jewish learning. That is, you don't see Jesus talked about at all in a positive way before 1900. But with Schweitzer at the beginning of the century writing on the historical Jesus, and then Flusser and Vermeersch and Amy Jill Levine and others, who actually Amy Jill comes to Australia with regularity from Nashville, Tennessee. She's written that she's not a believer in Jesus, Jewish lady, academic, and wrote the Jewish annotated New Testament.
0: Wow.
1: How does that happen? Rabbi Shmuley Boteach, kind of a Channel 9 go-to guy, who wrote the book Kosher Jesus. What? A Chabad rabbi writing about Jesus in a positive way? These are unusual, but it's academic, and it has not trickled down to the Joe Ordinary Goldberg, you know, that you'll meet. So what you do, I think, what the ordinary Christian witnessing to the ordinary Jew, the best thing is to say, excuse me, Mrs. Goldberg, who do you think Jesus is?
0: Mm.
1: Let the conversation go from there. If she says, like you said, well, he was a good Jewish boy, he was a nice Jewish man, or he was a prophet, great. What about his prophecies have you read? Which prophecies do you believe? And what did he actually say about himself, about God, about you? And so that's where I'd take it. Step on the platform that people give you from the conversation, from the question.
0: Well, it's a very good encouragement, and it's been wonderful to hear your story today. If people want to find out more about the ministry of Jews for Jesus, the website is jewsforjesus.org.au. You'll also find links to Bob Mendelsohn there on Twitter, Flickr, blogs, iTunes, Facebook. You guys are right into social media. And if people want to maybe get in contact with you, are there meetings that you guys have around the country? How do people get involved?
1: We do. We've got prayer meetings all around the country that individual Christians host on our behalf once a month. We've got speaking engagements. We travel all over the country, all over the region, New Zealand, Singapore, Korea. We go everywhere to share the good news, both in churches and with Jewish people. All of that is on the website, of course. But people can connect with us. They can become representatives for us in their communities, maybe host a prayer meeting themselves. That would be awesome.
0: Well, it's been awesome to catch up with you again. Bob Mendelsohn from Jews for Jesus. I reckon you're History Maker. Thanks for joining us.
1: God bless you, Matt.
0: God bless. Thanks for joining us on History Makers. 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

0: I put the laundry in, walked right here to my mother's bedroom, and told them, I think there's fire.
1: Rosie Ramos was right. A deadly fire had broken out in her New York City apartment building. She and her family were on the 15th floor, trapped.
0: The smoke and the screaming and just trying to figure out when are we going to get out, if we were going to get out.
1: Rosie and her family survived the fire, but her spiritual safety was never at risk because they're followers of Jesus Christ. Billy Graham explains why that's so important.
2: Physical death is just the death of the body because the spirit lives on. But if your spirit that lives in your body lives on and is away from God, what a terrible tragedy. Now, God has a rescue plan. That's why Christ came. That's why he died on the cross. That's what the cross is all about.
1: Jesus' death on the cross paid the price for your sins. When you confess your sins and ask God's forgiveness, God will welcome you into heaven when you die. We can tell you more at findpeacewithgod.net. We're the Billy Graham Evangelistic Association.
3: Some days life feels perfect, other days it just ain't working.
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3: The good

Hi, it's Matt Redman here, and I wanted to take just a moment to tell you about my song, Upon Him. It's a song about the cross, and of course, as a worship leader and songwriter, I'm always going to want to sing about that theme. It's an essential theme to Christian worship. The centrality of the cross is absolutely vital. But of course, the thing is, you're always trying to find a new way to sing about it. Someone said that the best songs, the very best songs, are a universal truth expressed in a unique way. And that's what we were trying to do here. It hit me one day that this whole word, upon, might be a word you could hang a whole song on. So upon a hill, a perfect saviour, upon that day, the greatest love. And the song goes on to say, upon his head, a crown of thorns, upon his heart, a broken world. So I hope this song takes you deep into worship and into wonder and to the cross of Jesus Christ today. God bless.

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1: I was in a line at this buffet restaurant while the lady in front of me slowly served herself from a dish that was a mix of veggies, rice and prawns. After a while, I realised why this lady was taking so long. She'd been picking all the prawns out of the dish until there was none left for anyone else. Too many people want to take the best for themselves and leave the rest for everyone else. Too often, life is like that. They want to have money without hard work, education without effort, and relationships without commitment. But in Philippians 2, the Apostle Paul says that we're not only to look after our own interests, but also after the interests of others, just like Jesus gave up everything for our sake. Are you tempted to take the prawns out of life without thinking about the impact on others? Follow Jesus and be willing to put others' needs before your own.
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3: I have a daughter. She's 13, and I'm now becoming more and more aware of the lies out there attacking the teenage girls of this current day. 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And I just have this mission in my life to combat these lies and bring truth where there's lies and lack of hope.
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5: I've had the pleasure of hearing Rachel Hook's virtuoso violin playing a number of times at different venues on the Outer East Side of Melbourne. And so I always wanted to interview her and find out what her story was. However, I have come to find out that there is much more to her story than just music. Things like fashion, beauty, and color, and other things I know virtually nothing about. These are also a big part of her story. Today we'll find out how it all fits together. Welcome to the program, Rachel Hook.
3: Thank you for having me, Eric.
5: Glad to have you with us, and let's go right back to your childhood. Was image and fashion, was that a big part of your life growing up?
3: No, not at all. My mum was a tomboy and taught me and my three siblings about character and inner beauty being the most important thing. Mm-hmm. So outward beauty and care factor was lower on the list.
5: And how did that look in childhood years? Did you dress in a certain way or not caring about these things?
3: Oh, I kept things simple. You know, you wear shoes that work, that get you from A to B. You have a handbag. As I got older, one handbag did everything. I didn't care what color it was. Didn't need different colors. Didn't understand why that mattered.
5: Well, except for the handbag, I'm relating to kind of your fashion choices.
3: Yeah.
5: So why was it that you were kind of secure in this area?
3: Well, I believed, because my family were Christian, my parents were first-generation Christians and taught us very strongly with conviction that we are all made in God's image. Mm-hmm. And, yeah, when we realize that, it just changes your whole world when you get who you are, your identity, correct. For me, that meant, you know, I was a daughter of the King, mm-hmm. which is a pretty amazing concept.
5: So what color of sweater you had wasn't really as important if you know
3: no,
5: you're a child of God.
3: No, that's right. That's right. So self-acceptance, working on your character was more important. Being all God created me to be was the most important thing, and learning how to do that. Yep.
5: But that's not to say that you didn't have other struggles. Mm-hmm. Just self-image wasn't one of them.
3: No, it wasn't a big struggle at all. I probably just worked out how to overcome any struggles I had in that area growing up because of the knowledge of the truth of who I was.
5: And did you notice that other people your age were struggling with that?
3: Oh, absolutely. More so through my teen years. Mm-hmm. Yeah, yeah. A lot of girls around me would be
5: caring. Yeah, I would think,
3: caring.
5: You know, when you're preteen, is fashion a big thing among girls?
3: It is now. Wasn't then. Mm. Yeah, so my friends were, there were a lot of people that did, they loved spending time going shopping and choosing their outfits and putting on makeup, which I didn't spend time learning even how to do all that stuff, especially with a tomboy for a mum.
5: Yeah, that's what I was going to say, because she didn't model that because that wasn't important to her.
3: No, No, life was about being active, being practical, and just engaging with life.
5: So it sounds like you were comfortable in your own skin.
3: Yeah, I would say so.
5: But you were noticing others were struggling?
3: Yes, and that really did develop a heart of compassion in me, actually. And I grew up reading How to Help People books.
5: Oh, okay.
3: Yeah. I would always find a book that was how to help others. So through high school, I loved time with my girlfriends.
5: Did that puzzle you? It's like, why are they having all these problems? Or, I mean, do you have an incident where someone you know was kind of struggling with their appearance?
3: Probably later on in my teen years, I went on a trip with my mum to an art studio, and the lady...
5: Because your mother was an artist?
3: Yes, she's an artist. So she did love colour.
5: Yeah.
3: And
5: just not fashion colour, apparently.
3: Or yeah.
5: Wasn't
3: yeah.
5: a big thing for her.
3: Although she would notice and comment on colour all the time, but I didn't feel that confident choosing colours and outfits for myself. I would put more faith in my sister, who was 2 years younger than me, to help me decide on an outfit.
5: So she was kind of your image consultant.
3: Yep. And now she's actually a lead consultant in my company, but that's for later.
5: Ahead of the story here.
3: The story.
5: Okay.
3: And so in answer to your question, probably about the age of 18, I went to this art studio with my mum and didn't know the lady there at all, but was struck with this impression. And I can't really explain why. I did notice that she had a perfect-looking face made up with makeup. But it's like I felt that on the inside she actually wasn't happy. And it inspired a song, actually, that I wrote. Because, yeah, I've played the violin since I was 5.
5: And yeah, we want to get to your music.
3: Piano since 12, and I've loved singing my whole life. And people inspired me to write songs. So my insights and how I would observe people and their struggles, I'd turn back to the, you know, my pen and paper and start writing lyrics.
5: And what were the lyrics that came to your mind after seeing her?
3: The first part of the song was, why do you, beautiful, think you're alone? Why paint that polish through skin and bone? We are only blinded by the glare. We are only blinded as we stare. And I didn't even know this lady, but that was just this impression I had, was she's painting herself, trying to look perfect on the outside, but inside there was something going on.
5: Okay, well, we want to come back to that part of your journey, your heart for people who are struggling with their identity and self-image, but let's go back to the music. You mentioned that you play the violin and other instruments.
3: Yes, violin, piano, and singing, and that music has been one of the main parts of my life. So studying the violin since the age of 5, going to uni and doing a Bachelor of Music with honours, and now in a band with my husband called Highly Strung. I've been involved with string quartets, weddings, parties, functions, two-piece duo, four-piece band, church worship bands.
5: Yeah, I've seen you as part of a worship team. I've seen you whether it was somebody's 21st birthday, and it was square dancing, I think. So, yeah, you've been at a number of different venues playing a variety of different types of music. Mm. Let's talk about one song that your whole family, well, a number of members of your family are in this song. Let's talk about the song that your daughter sings.
3: Yes, she introduces the song. That is, she brings the beginning verse into the song on the recording. And this was recorded a few years ago. It was at a point in my life where I had had 3 children, I was wearing many hats, life was starting to become a bit weighed down with responsibility. I felt that the joy that I used to have had gone.
5: Mm-hmm.
3: And I was thinking back to being a child and those times with my sister even where I just laughed, belly laughter. And it's like I said to God, I need that joy back. And this was my prayer in this song. That journey and that discovery process of rediscovering who I was.

So the song yearns for that freedom I had as a child. And the chorus, I'm discovering you, filling me. This is God I'm speaking to in the song. Now I remember who I'm meant to be. It's time for me to arise. In you now, I'm fully alive. And it's a redeclaration to God of Him being my power and giving me everything I need. And you know, the Bible says that everything we need is in God. And so I had reflected a lack in my life. I'd reflected an unhappiness. You know, the joy was waning. And I thought, God is the answer. So I'm just going to turn to Him like I have my whole life. But this was really an intentional turning back to Him.

0: I believe knowing your identity fights the battles.
1: Amen. Amen.
0: It doesn't mean that they go away. Mm-hmm. It actually means you can overcome within every battle that comes your way.
1: So whenever you did maybe feel a little insecure or I'm not pretty or whatever, you had a go-to method of coping with it. Is that a fair way to put that?
0: Yes, definitely. Yep. I would come back to, I can do all things through Christ who strengthens me. And that's what I would come back to. And I would fight, I would bring forth the truth that was ingrained in my heart and my mind. And that would just eradicate the lies. Mm-hmm. And I still to this day try to teach my kids that. And right now, as we speak, I'm teaching them, let's uncover what lie is tearing at your soul right now. Because let's find a scripture and let's declare it. And that truth is, it's like shining a torch in the darkness.
1: Yeah, because we know that in society today, right today, there are lies which are tearing people down. Oh, I'm not of any value. I'm not beautiful. I'm worthless. And it's leading to all kinds of problems in society.
0: That was,
1: don't get us started here.
0: Perfect segue. Honestly, Eric, that grips my heart. And I have a daughter. She's 13. And I'm now becoming more and more aware of the lies out there attacking the teenage girls of this current day through media, through peers, and even the women of all ages. And I just have this mission in my life to combat these lies and bring truth where there's lies and lack of hope and bring hope.
1: So they can be set free.
0: That's right.
1: We're talking to musician and image consultant Rachel Hook. Yes, now you know the rest of the story. She's also an image consultant besides being a wonderful musician. We'll have more of her advice on image, including some advice from myself and also more of her music when we return right here on Real Faith.
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1: Welcome back. Today we're talking to musician and image consultant Rachel Hook. We have some more of her music. This is called the Irish Jig Medley.

0: And I understand that was your boys there at the end. Is that right?
1: Yes, they were 3 and 5 at the time. We just thought, why not add the final two members of the family onto the album?
0: And earlier we heard your daughter singing and your husband's playing guitar.
1: That's right. He was on electric guitar and some acoustic. You can double up when you're in a recording studio.
0: Oh, that's great. So the whole family is involved in the music. But we want to kind of go back to what we were talking about before the break, and that is the whole idea of self-identity. And I think we could kind of sum up the conversation like this. We need to see ourselves the way God sees us, that we all have value. And it isn't about the outside just. That's not where you get your value from. So if we see ourselves the way God sees us, things will go well for us.
1: That's right.
0: If we get away from that and start to see ourselves not the way God sees us and start to emphasize image and fashion over God's view of us, then we can get into trouble.
1: That's right. So when you get God's perception of who you are, then all your decisions and all of your life can be an expression of that. The same with understanding your physical DNA, so to speak. God made you and I, and he made us uniquely, and he fashioned us in our mother's womb. He didn't just fashion our spirit. He fashioned our body, and he was quite the artist.
0: Yeah, I mean, on the one hand, we don't want to overemphasize outer beauty, because that would be a mistake. But on the other hand, God gave us the gift of our physical appearance.
1: That's right. We don't want to become idolatrous or find our worth through clothing and makeup. However, when you have an appreciation and respect for this valuable body, this home that God has given you in order for you to live on planet Earth, you know, long years, then not completely put it to the bottom of the list. Mm-hmm. So there's a healthy level of care, you know.
0: Okay, we're going to get more into that, but we have to back up and talk about how did you go from somebody who was raised by a tomboy and really not into fashion so much to all of a sudden becoming an image consultant? How did that happen?
1: Oh, it surprised me just as much as it surprises you, I think, Eric. I was standing in my wardrobe one day preparing for a gig with my husband. Mm-hmm. And I just felt really stuck because I hadn't given my wardrobe the level of attention perhaps it needed. I would leave dressing to the last minute. I wouldn't understand why girls would plan ahead of time what they were going to wear. And here I am trying to, at the last minute, get ready for performing for an audience. It's not really great when you're being paid to be a professional.
0: Well, I mean, let's be serious about this. If you're on stage, you're supposed to look good because that's
1: right.
0: Part of the whole thing.
1: Exactly. It's kind of expected, and it gives the audience a more secure and confident feeling when you're there performing.
0: So you're kind of forced to be concerned about how you look.
1: Yeah, that's right.
0: Because it's just part of the package.
1: Exactly. So I remember that feeling of having all these clothes. My husband didn't understand my state at all.
0: He just put on his blue jeans.
1: No. The fact that I had so many clothes, but nothing to wear. I think that's the case for many women, actually. They just don't get it. The men, I think it's a bit simpler, as in they don't.
0: I would say anything. I don't get it. Yes, I would agree with your husband. Yes.
1: Yeah. And within a couple of weeks of having that experience, I received an opportunity out of left field, actually, to train to become an image consultant with a company called Celebrate Beauty. It was just really ironic. And this system that I learned was so unique. It just celebrated a person's natural colouring in this profound way I had never thought of before.
0: And it's kind of coming from a Christian perspective?
1: Yeah, that's right. Through my journey, I discovered that outside-in transformation is a real thing. And that it plays a major role in a girl's perception of herself and also her personal confidence. So acquiring the skills and then implementing them, knowing how to put on my right colours in makeup and how to choose an outfit that represented who I was, because I had gone on this journey of discovering more about who I was through this course, it just changed how I performed even.
0: Really?
1: Yeah.
0: So if we listen to the music before and after you were dressed confidently, there might be a bit of a difference for people with a very good ear.
1: Quite possibly. And if you're sitting in the audience, you might have had a better experience because I began to engage more with my audience. There was this new level of confidence and freedom within myself that I discovered. The right colours, the right shape for me, the right style to express the Rachel I was at that point.
0: Mm. Now, you are a creative person, so how you dress is a creative expression.
1: It is another way
0: of expressing yourself.
1: Yeah. It is. And even doing my makeup, you know, I don't think I have to wear makeup, but I enjoy it. I enjoy enhancing what's already there. And my specialty is starting with a person's eye, hair, and skin tone.
0: Yes. Now, this is really interesting. I had never thought about this. I had never thought about a lot of this stuff before talking to you. But you said that God has given each of us three colors. Please explain that.
1: I get to see this every time I start with a client. The first thing we do is I get out my color analysis kit, which has everyone's eye, hair, and skin tones in it.
0: I should say that before we started to record, she did this for my wife, Jean, and I. So I now know my colors.
1: So check out the photos on the website. Hey. It's very eye-opening for a client to see their eye, hair, and skin tones in front of them in swatch, you know, little cardboard swatches.
0: Yeah, yeah.
1: And then I teach them how to wear those colors. And then a palette of 40 colors gets made based on that signature blueprint of theirs.
0: Yeah, and I can't get too technical here because it's just not my gift. But I do know that we did a bit of an experiment where I told you that my wife looks really good in royal blue and fuchsia. Then you analyzed her three colors that she was given, and was I right or was I not?
1: You were spot on, Eric.
0: Oh, yes. That was the correct answer, yes. I mean, I'm not even into this stuff, but I know when my wife looks good. I mean,
1: that's right. There's an innate knowing that I love to validate. I actually love those moments in a consultation where I can say, this is why you've been choosing these colors, and look how wonderful they are for you, and here's the reason. Here's the scientific reason why.
0: Yeah, and that breeds confidence.
1: It does.
0: Well, you are providing us a lot of things to think about and a lot of advice there. Thank you so much for that. How would you like to wrap up our conversation today?
1: There's a scripture that comes to mind that actually ties the musical heart that I have in with appreciation of each individually designed person. Mm-hmm. And that is Psalm 139, verse 14. I praise you because I am fearfully and wonderfully made. Marvelous are your works, and that my soul knows very well. So it opens with, I praise you. I praise God with my violin, my singing, you know, and I love to use my music to praise God. And in this scripture, the writer actually talks about the reason why he is praising God here is because God made him amazingly and marvelously. I just find that a really interesting concept, that perhaps we can all have a revelation about how God was feeling when he made us. And it says here, I am fearfully and wonderfully made. To me, it gives me a sense of his nervous anticipation that creating this masterpiece, this work of art, he put his all into it when he made you and I. And I don't think we can separate the body part of the forming from the spirit. Mm-hmm. We are made in his image. It's not just our spirit made in his image. I believe there's color flowing from the throne of God, from his heart, and color is a way that he puts a print, a stamp of himself on us. And then we can celebrate that, and we can praise him as a result of looking at ourselves.
0: Yeah, something that we can all do. Just appreciate God's handiwork in nature and also in how he created each of us inside and out.
1: That's right.
0: Rachel Hook, thank you so much for sharing your story with us today.
1: It was a pleasure. Thank you for having me.
0: Our guest today has been musician and image consultant Rachel Hook. And if you'd like to find out more about image consulting and everything we've been talking about today, the website is celebratebeauty.com.au. 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

So 12 years ago, I found out that I have an incurable cancer that I still walk with today. And we can all agree just that cancer is stupid, right? But what if Jesus is still on the move and actually at work in and through my cancer? What if he's still God and I'm not through this? I think we could all maybe agree with that. I don't know if we live that. So here's my question. What are you worrying about just today? Just right now, what are you actually worrying about? What are your fears right now? What if we could cast them on somebody who is way bigger than we are and able to handle these things?

had to write this last part because what if it's true? What if he's God and I'm not? And he's actually able to handle these things?

0: Momentum, helping men succeed in life.
1: Hi there, it's Tim from Momentum. What if we as men were able to really engage in the conflicts of life? When we're in conflict with someone, we either tend to submit, cower, try to escape in some way, or simply blame someone else. In fact, I've got a mate who reckons there's a phrase for these sorts of responses. It's called peace faking. The truth is, if we don't resolve issues amicably, then there really isn't any peace. 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
2: 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You, our listeners, say, I love it when the artists talk about their song. So I thought I'd take that a bit further. I'm Alida Robinson, and each Wednesday morning, I'll be musically speaking about our artists, their lives, their music, new release albums, interviews with the artists, and much more. I'd love to have your company when I'm musically speaking after the 11 o'clock news each Wednesday, here on 105.1 Life FM, Bendigo's Positive Choice.

Hey, this is Phil Wickham, and I am homesick for heaven. Anybody else out there with me on that? I mean, doesn't this world just feel like it's getting crazier and crazier? And I'm so thankful for Jesus. I'm so thankful that I wake up in the morning with peace in my heart, with joy in my song, with future and with hope and life because of Jesus and what he's done for me. And I just want to speak to anybody out there that's like, I don't know if heaven's my home. It says in the scripture that Jesus is the way, the truth, and the life, that no one comes to the Father except through him. It says if you confess with your mouth that Jesus is Lord and believe in your heart that God raised him from the dead, you will be saved. So right now you can cry out to Jesus and know that you are saved and know that heaven is your home and know that you're forgiven. He is the way, the truth, the life. I cannot wait to see him face to face. I'm homesick for heaven.

0: Here on Earth, we're about 93 million miles from the sun. We're situated in a very narrow band that supports habitability. If Earth was only a few percent closer to the sun, it would become like the planet Venus, boiling hot and uninhabitable. If it were only 20% farther away, Earth would become frozen and lifeless. If Earth was on a very elliptical orbit around the sun, then it would be alternately too close and too far away for life to be sustained. Instead, we find that Earth has a nearly circular orbit, situated the perfect distance for life. There can be no doubt that the Earth occupies a favored position, the only known position in the universe capable of supporting life. That is no coincidence. Thus saith the Lord, God Himself that formed the earth, He formed it to be inhabited. I'm David Reeves. Truly, the heavens declare the glory of God.
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0: I would like to challenge you tonight to be a witness for Christ wherever you go.
1: Billy Graham.
0: God has a great message he wants to deliver to the world. He said, I love you. I want you to come back into fellowship with me. I will give you eternal life. I gave my son to die on the cross and he shed his blood for you.
1: Telling people about Jesus is exactly what Ramya and her husband did in South Asia. And for that, they often faced hostility.
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4: You have to be honest, coming to faith can absolutely, an intellectual component of that is often very important for people, but there's also a spiritual component where you have to let your guard down and you have to open yourself up to the possibility that God may be the thing you were looking for all along. And when that happens, when the head and the heart meet, that can be just the most extraordinary thing.
5: That's Justin Brierley. He's a popular writer and podcaster in the UK, and he's convinced that we're witnessing a growing wave of Christian faith replacing the secularism in the culture. The question is, are we ready for it? Welcome to Focus on the Family with Jim Daly. I'm John Fuller.
6: John, I visited with Justin on my podcast, Refocus with Jim Daly, and we had a great conversation about what he's observing in the culture. That's kind of the theme of the podcast, mm-hmm. is culture. And also what he's observing among agnostics and atheists. There is quite a wave, I think, occurring. There's been some notable atheists now that have come to the Christian perspective, Christian faith. And like Justin, I believe we have an amazing opportunity to share the gospel right now. And that's what we talked about during our visit. I first met Justin in London when we were promoting our new documentary film, Truth Rising, produced with the Colson Center, which fits right into the discussion today. And I want to urge you to be part of this movement to impact the culture.
5: And Justin Brierley is a Christian apologist, a very popular author, and his book that forms the basis for this discussion is called Why I'm Still a Christian. After two decades of conversations with skeptics and atheists, The Reason I Believe. And Justin has two very popular podcasts. One is The Surprising Rebirth of Belief in God, and the other is called Re-Enchanting. And let's go ahead and hear that conversation with Justin Brierley on today's episode of Focus on the Family with Jim Daly.
6: Justin, thanks for joining me today on Focus on the Family.
7: Thank you so much. Great to be with you.
6: Let's get into it. You believe that Christians need to be well-rounded. That sounds good, you know, studying and knowing the Word and knowing the world we're in. How important is it for cultural understanding?
7: It's hugely important, because if we don't know what we believe and why we believe it, then when those difficult questions come, when we have those cultural conversations, you know, we're going to be left stranded. And so absolutely, I think we've got more information now at our fingertips than we've had in many years. You can go online, you can find all kinds of resources. So in a way, there's no excuse to take really seriously what was been said from the first century. Always be ready to give an answer to anyone who asks you about the reason for the hope that you have. And that's essentially what I've been trying to do through what's technically called apologetics, but just generally engaging with culture and seeing why it makes sense these days to believe in God.
6: Yeah. You know, I'm aware of a 2022 survey, and it reported that 28% of people in the UK think of Jesus as a mythical figure, kind of a compilation of good deeds done, and they put it under this mythical figure. About 54% of the UK folks believe he was a real person. So that's actually good, but it's significantly down from past decades. What do you think about that? We're seeing some survey work now showing that that trend may have bottomed out and that more people are turning back to a belief in Christ.
7: Yeah, and this is the really interesting aspect of what I've been calling in some of my work a surprising rebirth of belief in God in the UK, but also in the West more generally. And you're right, that skepticism around the Bible, around Jesus, has been very prevalent in the last couple of decades, especially with the rise of new atheism and some of these big atheistic characters. But I noticed as I was hosting conversations between Christians and non-Christians, a real change actually in the atmosphere in just the last few years around faith, a much more openness, exactly what you're describing there, Jim, especially among younger generations, interestingly. And I think it's because the secular humanist atheist narrative just hasn't worked out for people, frankly. It's produced a very polarized, sort of conflicted culture where people don't really have a story to believe in any longer. And I think young people especially, they're looking for a story to make sense of life. And I think that's what is happening. We're starting to see, especially with interesting influencers like Jordan Peterson and here in the UK, historians like Tom Holland, talking about faith in ways that are beginning to make sense again for young people and adults in general. So I'm quite excited to see, as you say, some statistics now coming out showing that there is a difference. In fact, some very interesting statistics here in the UK that show actually a real rise in attendance in church among young people, especially among young men.
6: You know, one of the things at this point of our discussion, I think, is important to mention. You know, Christians, I think every generation thinks this is the end times. You know, look how children are behaving. And for my journey in that way, I have wanted to develop a confidence that God has this in his hands. What the world should see in us is this amazing confidence about eternity. And sometimes when these destabilizing things occur in culture, in politics, whatever it might be, it's interesting that non-believers are troubled looking at us being troubled.
7: Yes, absolutely. If we call ourselves Christians, we should have that kind of confidence in the rock that is Jesus Christ, so that whatever is going on around us, we have this refuge and this hope in something that is eternal and unshifting despite the changing tides of politics and culture. Interestingly, just to add to that, though, one of the reasons I'm seeing people taking Christianity seriously again, many secular people, I think it's because they realize, well, you know, politicians can't solve this stuff. You know, scientists can't solve this stuff. The sociologists can't solve this stuff. Maybe it's worth going back to the original story that seems to have grounded the West. And for that reason, although we don't like living in tumultuous, turbulent times, sometimes those are the kinds of times that God uses to actually draw people back to himself.
6: Well, exactly right. Let's talk about science and those things, the skeptics, you might say. But your dad, just to start that process there, your dad was a scientist, correct?
7: That's right.
6: I mean, so how did he, as a man of faith, I'm assuming that, but how did he come to those conclusions that all the science he was studying and talking about was congruent with his faith?
7: Yeah, well, I was really fortunate to grow up in a home where faith was absolutely a part of family life, but absolutely there was an openness to the intellect, to scientific inquiry. As you say, my dad was a biochemist but by background, and so we often had conversations as I was growing up about the interaction of science and faith. And he was someone who just never saw a conflict between the two. That was increasingly being sort of put out there by the new atheists when at the time where I was going into my late teens and early 20s. But actually, it was really helpful having my dad, who was grounded in science, to say, well, actually, when I look at the world, at biology, at physics, I actually see this extraordinary amount of coherence that seems to point beyond itself. So, you know, working in biochemistry, my father sort of had spent time looking at the extraordinary inner workings of the cell and the way in which DNA, you know, sort of was this extraordinary factory for producing all the parts of a person or a tree or a flower. And he said, there's just no way this came about by a completely undirected, purposeless process. He said, just looking at it scientifically tells you that that's not true. And so he was someone who kind of helped me to see that actually there's something deeper than just the physics and the chemistry and the biology going on. There's actually a kind of, well, literally what the Gospel of John calls the Word, the Logos behind it all, the thing that spoke life into existence. You have to have that. You have to have that spoken piece of information, that thing that actually makes it come alive. Mm. And that, I think, is what scientists ultimately are kind of studying. They're not studying dead matter. They're studying things that have this divine spark of life within them.
6: Yeah. In that context, this element of faith, I mean, that is it. If you could prove something absolute, faith is not required. You have to take that step, that plunge into something you don't understand. And I guess, do you see a pattern with people like Richard Dawkins and the others that you've debated and talked with that you're mentioning? Does that become really the problem, that they just can't accept this idea that faith is an element that God would want to see us demonstrate in order to believe?
7: I think there's definitely something in that, Jim, because, you know, I've had hundreds of conversations with atheists and over the years. And in the process, you know, we've often gone back and forth on the intellectual arguments for and against God. But I very often get to the point where I think, well, ultimately, this isn't necessarily just an intellectual thing. There's a heart issue here as well. And it's that question of, do I want to believe in something that I can't, if you like, examine, understand at a purely intellectual level? Because that means a certain amount of humility, almost a surrender, if you like. And it's not that we have to surrender our intellect or our reason when we become a Christian. Far from it. I think God, if you like, makes absolute sense of our intellect and our reason. But we do have to surrender our ego, the idea that I am the top dog, the one to whom I will kind of be the judge of everything else. When you realize there's a judge above you, and that you will never fully be able to understand or grasp, that requires a certain amount of humility. And I think that is where a number of the atheists I've engaged do struggle, because they don't want the universe to be like that. They want to be at the top of the pecking order, and having to say, no, you are God and I am not God, that's something different than intellect. That's a spiritual issue at its core.
6: Yeah, some of it's just humorous observation sometimes. I have a friend who's a Christian. He said, you know, with atheists, it's amazing. They don't believe in God, but they spend a lot of time talking about him. And you must feel that way too. I mean, these are people that should shrug you off. You know, I really don't care. But they, you know, to their credit, they want to engage you. But I do notice a lot of atheists are very vigorous about talking God down.
7: Yes. As one friend put it to me, I don't believe in God, but I hate him. You know, right. There's this kind of odd sort of contradiction, isn't there? And I think, yes, that's probably true. I don't want to, you know, dismiss the honest search that many of my atheist friends go on. But at the same time, I've also seen that kind of atheism, which once you dig below the surface, it's not really an intellectual thing. It's just people just don't like the idea of God. Yeah. Having said that, you know, it's extraordinary what can happen to give a change of heart. I mean, you've probably heard the story of Ayaan Hirsi Ali, probably the most famous female atheist in the world at one time, had completely rejected God, religion, great friends with Hitchens, Harris, Dawkins, all the new atheists. And yet, just about a year and a half ago, she has this extraordinary conversion to Christian faith. And it's an intellectual journey, certainly, at one level. She came to see the way in which really Christianity was the foundation for everything she appreciated about Western civilization. But it was also a personal journey where she kind of encountered a meaning crisis. She couldn't sustain her belief in, you know, the value of life and everything else. She couldn't see a way forward on a purely atheistic worldview. She became very depressed, nihilistic, even alcoholic. And it was only when a counselor said to her, I think you're spiritually bankrupt. Have you considered praying? Mm. And she said, well, I can't pray. The God I was raised with was a monster, because she'd been raised in a fundamentalist Islamic sect and rejected it. But then this counselor said, well, what kind of a God could you believe in? And this was the turning point for her. It was definitely a spiritual turning point, because she says she started to describe the kind of God she'd be willing to believe in. And she realized she was basically describing Jesus Christ. Mm-hmm. And so she thought, well, maybe I ought to investigate this person who claimed to be God. She began praying. She started going to church. And in her own words, God turned her life upside down. So I think, you know, you have to be honest. Coming to faith can absolutely an intellectual component of that is often very important for people. But there's also a spiritual component where you have to let your guard down and you have to open yourself up to the possibility that God may be the thing you were looking for all along. And when that happens, when the head and the heart meet, that can be just the most extraordinary thing.
6: Let's move into cultural observations. You know, one of the things for Western culture, this is where we're linked around the world, Western culture. But as you see a decline in moral stability, you see a rise in evil. I mean, I think that is an equation that most of us in the faith would agree with. Probably atheists may not agree with, but just describe that observation that when moral guidance, moral boundaries are loosened, what happens is you have more immoral behavior.
7: Mm. Yeah, and it was Nietzsche, you know, a well-known atheist who put it so succinctly. He said, without God, everything is permissible, because in a sense, if we do live in a world where there is no God, there is no ultimate moral law at the foundation of reality, then in a sense, it's a free-for-all. It is just whoever is the most powerful, whoever gets their way, kind of gets to rule, gets to set the rules. And yeah, of course, that's why in a culture where we are forgetting God in so many ways, and in a sense saying, well, there are no rules to be obeyed, we just, you know, have to make it up for ourselves, inevitably that gives license for people to go off in all kinds of immoral directions. I think, though, the fact that that is happening so much in our culture now has kind of led some people to realize, well, I don't like the direction this culture is going, and I think we've kind of gone off the rails. And there's a very interesting sort of impetus back to more conservative Christian values in lots of parts of the culture today, even from non-Christians, interestingly. And I think what's interesting about that is that the question is, can you sustain those kinds of values without the story that undergirds them? And I don't think you can. The reason we started to talk about humans in the way we do as having individual value and dignity because they're made in the image of God. The reason we started to give dignity to women, to children, you know, to slaves in the first century, it was the Christian church that revolutionized the way we think about how to treat people and morality. That all happened because there was an absolute belief at the center of it that God had become human and experienced life with us and had given his life for us in the most extraordinary act of sacrificial love. That completely changed the way people thought about what it means to be human. And it's the reason why Christianity became the most extraordinary moral force the world had ever seen. Now, as we lose the Christian story, the question is, can we keep those values, those things that people sort of still recognize as being fundamental and important? And I think without the Christian story, we can't, actually. And that's why people are asking now, well, maybe we need a return of Christianity. Maybe the new atheists, in being so quick to dismiss and, you know, get people to abandon faith, maybe they didn't realize actually what they were letting in its place, which is this completely amoral, immoral, divided and confused culture that we now find ourselves in. And that, for me, is so interesting, that sometimes things have to get worse before people realize they need Christianity again.
6: And of course, in that context, we as Christians are going, how much worse can it get? But again, the Lord's in control. And there is some deep end of the pool that he seems to bring culture back out of that and to make people aware that that's too far. I think we're experiencing that right now with the breakdown of what we call the woke culture, the cancel culture. Something's happening. But let me hit you with some good, tough questions so people can be equipped to answer these. Again, you're an apologist, and this is what your world's all about. Christianity makes the claim to be the sole religion, the faith that actually connects to God. And there's lots of analogies. It's God reaching to us, not us reaching to him. Give it your best shot. When you're with somebody who says, well, I just think that's so narrow and so, you know, exclusionary, how can Christianity make that claim that they're the only religion?
7: Well, the first thing I'd want to gently point out to the person who says that is, well, you're also making an exclusive claim. It, just in saying that Christianity cannot be the only true religion, you know, that's simply, yeah, too arrogant or too particular. Because actually what the person is effectively saying is, I have the correct view. I think maybe that all religions lead to God and we're all just sort of on, you know, different paths up the mountain. Well, that means that they have a specific exclusive view about religion, and they're making a truth claim. So the point is, we're all making claims about truth, about reality. The question is yours true or is mine true? And in a sense, I think you just have to accept that we're all in the same boat in that regard. But the next place I'd want to go to with someone who says this is that the reality is, you know, religions are different. They make very different claims about reality. And it can actually be rather insulting to say, well, we all basically believe the same thing, don't we? No, we don't. You know, a Muslim believes very different things about God to a Christian. very different things about Jesus between a Christian and a Jewish person, maybe. And actually, it's more respectful to acknowledge that we have our different claims and to obviously have good faith conversations about that. But don't simply sort of try to pretend that we're somehow all the same. We're not. And it's important to recognize that. And then finally, I'd want to say, it leaves us with this question in the end. Well, if there is a God, has that God revealed himself to us? Because if it's not just a case of saying, oh, well, they're all basically the same, or just kind of, you just have to pick one at random. The question is there a reason to believe that Christianity is the true revelation of God? And I obviously believe there is. And the reason is because God came in person in the Christian story to show who he was. And I rather liken it sometimes to a key that opens a door. You know, when I walk up to the church that I attend, I have a whole, you know, I've got access to the church with a big bunch of keys, and they all look rather similar, these keys. So sometimes I sort of have to try a few in the lock before finding the one that actually opens the door. But then once I've opened the door with that key, I don't then try all the others as well, just in case one of them works. Ah. And I think it's the same with religion. You might look around and you might try and find, you know, but you don't have to try every religion out there. If you find the key that opens the door, you found the real thing. And I think for me, that's expressed in Jesus, especially in his resurrection. If Jesus was who he claimed to be, the Son of God, and if he died and rose again in vindication of that claim, then you found the key that opens the door. You don't have to go searching through every religion. And it just is a fact that God has come, made himself known in this person, Jesus. There's a whole chapter in the book where I talk about the resurrection and why I think it is actually the definitive event of history and why we can have real faith in the historical claims of the Christian faith. But that for me is at the center of kind of going through the weeds of, well, maybe it's this religion, maybe it's the other. How can we ever know? I think we can know because of Jesus.
6: I like that. I like that analogy of the ring of keys. That's really good. And I'll use that when I talk to my unsaved friends at this point. That's a good one. I think at the end here is just this idea, apologetics can often be seen as a battleground. You know, it's like playing rugby or American football. There's a goal, and I'm going to go on offense and try to score the goal and get you to see the light, so to speak. And, you know, it's this tug of war of ideas and thoughts and philosophy and religion and who's right and who's wrong. It seems like you have a great way, a winsome way of saying, well, let's just come reason together. Which is what the Lord says, obviously. Mm. Speak to that need for that winsomeness and that idea that you're not here to win. You're simply here to live out the faith so people can see something different and hopefully develop that appetite then to want what you have.
7: Yeah, well, I think you've put it so well yourself there, Jim. But I come back to where I began with 1 Peter 3:15. In a sense, that is the classic apologist's verse, isn't it? Always be ready to give an answer to anyone who asks you about the reason for the hope that you have. Now, that's what you're doing at an intellectual level with apologetics. You're trying to make the case, answer questions, and show that it makes sense to believe in God, to believe in Jesus. We sometimes forget the bit at the end of the verse, though, don't we? Which is, but do this with gentleness and respect. Because And that is so critical, because if you're simply there as a sort of battering ram, trying to make someone believe with the force of your intellectual arguments, I think that often fails, because people want to feel that they're actually being heard at their end, you know, that you're taking a real interest in them, that you're not just seeing them as a sort of project, if you like. And that's where the gentleness and respect comes in, because the way you say things matters just as much as what you say. And I don't believe anyone in the end gets argued into the kingdom of God, okay? It's got to be about them wanting what's on offer in the end. And for me, that's so important. And sometimes we can do a great job of arguing for God, but not of representing God in the way we say these things. In the end, no one's going to want to become a Christian if the example they have sitting in front of them, you, doesn't look like the kind of person they'd want to become. Right. So in the end, yes, we need to use intellectual arguments, but we need to represent God. We need to do it with grace and respect, just as we're commanded to in Scripture. And that's the magic formula. That's the way, when we have good conversations, when we open ourselves up, when we treat people as human beings worthy of our dignity and respect, you might just find that conversation goes somewhere.
6: Yeah, so good. Justin, this has been terrific. I'm looking forward to reading your book, Why I'm Still a Christian. I'll be giving it away to my boys and everybody I know, because this is what it's all about. And you've beautifully put together a real sensible, reasonable articulation of why the faith is so important, not just to Christians, but to everybody. Thanks for being with us.
7: Oh, thank you for the opportunity, Jim. It's been an absolute delight.
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For so many people, they have stuff in their hearts that's ruining their lives. And yet somehow, we don't think about it too much. Except when the consequences of that stuff hurt like hell. How do we get on the front foot? Hi, I'm Bernie Diamond, and welcome again to A Different Perspective as we take a look at the enemy prowling around closer than you might think. Many people, in fact, let me be so bold as to say most people, live life day by day without thinking too much about where it's headed. We might be focused on finishing a course of study or gaining a qualification or finding a wife or a husband. We may be focused on some particular thing, but how many of us really think day by day about how we as people are developing? How many of us critically evaluate the stuff we see and hear and read in the media? How many of us consider our ways? How many of us ever choose decisively to deal with the rubbish in our lives, the stuff that God calls sin, the stuff that's ruining our lives? Come on, how many of us? Who amongst us has identified that anger, let's say anger is our particular Achilles heel, that anger is robbing us of relationships and that it's time to do something about it? Not just live with it, but powerfully to deal with our addiction to it and remove it from our lives. Pretty sobering. The answer is very few. We kind of let things come along, people, perspectives, situations, belief systems, and we consume them without really thinking. We react to them without really considering, is that right? Can I come up higher? And all the time, this thing that God calls sin is robbing us of the fullness of life that God always intended for us to have. Pretty scary, isn't it? Time today to talk about being decisive in guarding against sin. Sin, if you've been with me over the last couple of weeks on the program, well, you would have heard me talk a few times about the fact that sin is not some outdated moralistic concept that's clung to by an irrelevant church. Sin means literally to miss the mark, both in Hebrew and Greek, in the Old Testament and the New Testament. It means to miss the point of life. Jesus tells us what the point of life is. It's recorded in John chapter 10, verse 10. He says, The thief comes only to steal, kill, and destroy, but I have come that you may have life in all its abundance, in fact, in superabundance. And we know that when we live a life of goodness, where we serve others, where we're honest and decent and giving and forgiving, that's where the joy and the fulfillment comes from. And all that good stuff comes from God. And in the same way that God created the heavens and the earth and all that's in them, you and me, He also created the devil, the tempter, the deceiver, the accuser. Because the existence and the influence of the devil gives us a clear choice between God and the devil, between good and evil. Without the devil, there's no real choice. God loves us and He wants us to love Him out of our own free wills. Now, the devil is alive and well, and the reason I believe in his existence is because as I read the gospel accounts of Jesus' life, Jesus clearly believes in the existence of the devil. And there's a powerful passage written by the apostle Peter. You can read it in 1 Peter chapter 5 and verse 8. He says, "Be sober, be alert. Your enemy, the devil, like a roaring lion, is on the prowl looking for someone to devour." In other words, be on your guard. And it's something that Jesus said over and over and over again to his disciples. Luke chapter 12. And he said to them, "Take care, be on your guard against all kinds of greed, because your life doesn't consist of the abundance of possessions." Luke chapter 17, "Be on your guard. If another disciple sins, rebuke the offender, and if they repent, forgive them." Luke chapter 21, "Be on your guard so that your hearts aren't weighed down with dissipation and drunkenness and the worries of life." See, we trundle along living life without thinking too much. And then when sin racks our bodies, all sorts of sin, have a listen to the list. The acts of a sinful nature are obvious. Sexual immorality, impurity, debauchery, idolatry, witchcraft, hatred, discord, jealousy, fits of rage, selfish ambition, dissensions, factions, envy, drunkenness.
the list in Galatians chapter 5. When that sort of sin racks our bodies and we feel the consequences, we kind of behave like there's no devil. We behave as though we don't have a sinful nature, but there is, and we do. You don't have to look very far to realize that's true. The devil is alive and well, and he plays on our selfish desires, and we live them out, and they blossom like a cancer that robs us of life. The Apostle Paul, giving the reason why he forgives other people, says, in order that Satan will not outwit us, for we are not unaware of his schemes. Jesus was tempted in the desert by the devil, and when he'd withstood all the temptations the devil could throw at him, right at the end of that, when the devil leaves him, you know what it says right there in Luke chapter 4, verse 13? When the devil had finished every test, he departed from Jesus until another more opportune time. The devil was planning on coming back to tempt Jesus again. And if that happens to Jesus, I've got to tell you, it's going to happen to you and me. Guess what I'm saying is this. You and I know that sin robs us of life. It ruins our lives. But mostly we only focus on it when the pain of its consequences are so acute we can't miss it. When an argument's raging or a relationship's falling apart. But actually, the devil is roaming around 24/7 like a roaring lion waiting to devour someone. You and me. He is, and he does. And our part is to say, you know something? It's time for me to get serious about this. It's time for me to decide that I am going to deal decisively with sin. It's time to be on my guard. The other day on the program, I was talking about how in my life I spend daily time alone praying with the Lord and reading God's word and spending that time with Jesus. It is critical in me living out the victory over sin that Jesus purchased for me on that cross. And you know what that time's about? It's about getting my heart and my mind focused on God and just being alert, getting myself on guard. It's about being vigilant. I am not going to experience the power of God that gives me victory over sin unless I'm deliberate about it. Can I tell you something? Neither are you, because the devil is not going to hand this to us on a plate. We have to take it. Israel had to take the promised land battle after battle. It's the same with us. We have to take it. It's how God involves us in the partnership of living out our new life, our eternal life. It's a marvelous thing. We need to get deliberate and get decisive and identify what's my particular Achilles heel, my weakness. We're going to be looking at those next week on the program with a special guest. What's my weakness? I need to identify it, I need to pray about it, and I need to be ready because I know that the devil is going to come after me in that area. We need to have responses in place. Paul puts it this way in Ephesians chapter 6, verse 11, put on the whole armor of God so that you may be able to stand against the wiles of the devil. Can I tell you something? If you and I are going to break free from the power of sin, we have to do our part to join hands with God, to be alert, to guard our hearts and our ways and our thoughts, and get into the battle, because a battle it will be. Come on. Before I go, I'd just like to remind you that if you have a prayer need, we would absolutely love to

0: encouragement. You can be such a mighty blessing to so many others by supporting them in prayer. God's word says that the prayer of the righteous is powerful and effective. So please allow us to pray for you and with you, and let's just see what God does, how he intervenes, how he chooses to bless you. That web address again is powerfulprayer.org. I'm Bernie Diamond, and I'll catch you again same time tomorrow with a different perspective.
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1: Hey, it's Chris here. Appeal week might be finished, but appeal month is still going strong. Speaking life, speaking Jesus, and doing so with love that you might have him more abundantly. So coming your way Mondays until the end of June is Love Life Local. How appealing is that? Well, I'm having fun.

0: Richard Blackaby is co-author of the global bestseller, Experiencing God. As the father of three children, though, book sales are far from the most important thing in his life.
1: I've been asked a number of times, well, what is your greatest accomplishments as you look at your life? Every solitary time, the first thing I'll say is my kids grew up to love Jesus.
0: Raising children to be Christ followers can be a challenging, even intimidating task. But Billy Graham has some advice for you.
2: Let them make their decisions concerning Christ. Pray for them. Set an example before them. Teach them the things of God. And the miracle of the gospel is not that you accepted Christ, but that Christ is willing to accept you, sins and all.
0: You can experience the miracle of the gospel when you make Jesus Christ the Lord of your life. 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And it's from the Billy Graham Evangelistic Association.
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2: In this bulletin, robo-debt victims to receive compensation and energy retailers under investigation. With the details, I'm Tracy Weir. Hundreds of thousands of robo-debt victims will begin receiving compensation after the federal court approved the largest class action settlement in Australian history. Nine's Penelope Leurch was in court in Melbourne.
3: The Commonwealth will pay out nearly $550 million, the largest class action settlement in Australia's history. $475 million will go to the robo-debt victims. But the money won't undo the past. Felicity Button had $11,500 taken from her bank account for a Centrelink debt she never owed.
4: In 2017, my world ended. My world collapsed around me. I had a sick child. I had a car with no fuel.
3: Payments are expected to take between 6 and 18 months, depending on the type of claim.
2: Penelope Leurch. Australian data centre giant NextDC has bought $165 million worth of land originally set aside for more than 2,000 homes on the northern outskirts of Geelong. It comes as 36 mayors from around the world make a joint pact in London that data centre growth won't be detrimental to communities or the planet. But in many cases, local governments are bypassed when it comes to planning decisions that state governments want to roll out. Energy giants may have breached misconduct laws, pushing through huge increases to daily supply charges. The federal minister has asked the Energy and Competition watchdogs to investigate. Chris Bowen says if retailers' underlying costs are coming down, then customers should feel the benefit. In recent weeks, some customers have been told their daily charge will go up from next month by as much as 86%. The Minns government will offer a rebate on car rego and cap public transport fares as part of a pre-election promise. New South Wales goes to the polls in March. It follows a similar move in Victoria, which goes to the polls in November, where a rego discount caused a government website to crash and train fares were halved. While in Queensland, 50-cent fares on city train services will now be made permanent. The leader of the Anglican Church, who's on a pilgrimage to the Holy Land, has visited a young Palestinian Christian woman who's been jailed three times without charge by Israel over the past 5 years. Archbishop of Canterbury, Sarah Mullally, expressed her great joy at meeting Layan Nasir, who's a member of St Peter's Anglican Church in the West Bank University town of Birzeit. Dame Sarah prayed for Layan and her family, who welcomed the head of the church into their home. She said she'd pray for the release of all people who had been unjustly imprisoned in Palestine and Israel and around the globe. A Texas judge who was disciplined for declining to officiate at same-sex weddings because of her Christian beliefs has secured a legal settlement worth nearly $1 million. Most of the payout will go toward Judge Diane Hensley's legal fees. The court barred further legal action against the judge. Turning to sport, and Port Adelaide star Zach Butters is laughing off reported offers which would make him the AFL's richest footballer. The 25-year-old maintains he's yet to decide whether to stay with the Power or return home to Victoria. He says the rampant speculation over his future doesn't bother him.
5: 99% of the time you just laugh it off, it is what it is, and you got your mates, you got your family, you got your teammates, you got a good footy club behind you, so he has no complaints of mine.
2: It comes as the Crows and the Power prepare to face off for the second time this season on Saturday night. And in the FIFA World Cup, Kylian Mbappe has powered France to a convincing 3-0 victory over Graham Arnold's Iraq in a match delayed for more than 2 hours due to storms and bad weather. That's the latest Vision National News. I'm Tracy Weir.
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12: G'day to you, it's Luke here with For King and Country with a little bit about our song, World on Fire, featuring Taylor Hill. One of the songs that we all grew up singing from when we were very young was "This Little Light of Mine, I'm Gonna Let It Shine," is the lyric. And I've often wondered, is that little light, is it still little or is it now burning bright? My hope is for all of us, as we hear this song, as we go about our day, as we go about our week, that we will be people that are the city on a hill that are burning bright.

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6: Welcome to you on this Wednesday. Marvelous to have you with us here at Derek Prince Legacy Radio. If you've been with us, you know that we are in a big two-week series with Derek Prince on how to be led by the Holy Spirit. Today's topic is be prepared to be weak. What could that mean? Let's listen.
8: In my talk yesterday, I shared with you that God is not impressed by the wisdom of this world. He has another kind of wisdom which appears foolish, the cross. And this wisdom is imparted by the Holy Spirit, contrary to the spirit of this world. There are two spirits that Paul speaks about, the spirit of this world, the spirit which is of God, and there's opposition between them. As long as we're under the influence of the spirit of this world, we will cultivate a kind of wisdom which is of this world. But when we come under the spirit of God and allow him to teach us and guide us, we receive a totally different kind of wisdom which appears foolish to the people who are under the influence of the spirit of this world. But that wisdom of God comes only through the cross, through the revelation of the cross. And so Paul says, if you really want to be wise, first of all, you have to become foolish by the standards of this world. You have to lay down that kind of worldly wisdom. Today I'm going to share a parallel truth. God is not impressed by human strength. And if you want real divine strength and power, first of all, you have to become weak by the standards of this world. And again, the key to this divine weakness, which gives strength, is the cross. You see, the cross symbolizes not only foolishness, which I spoke about yesterday, but also weakness. This is what Paul says, and we're back again in 1 Corinthians, because this is one main theme of 1 Corinthians. The difference between human wisdom and divine wisdom, the difference between human power and divine power, and the key to divine wisdom and divine power, which is the cross. So here's Paul again in 1 Corinthians chapter 1, verses 22 through 29. For indeed Jews ask for signs, and Greeks search for wisdom. And I have to tell you that statement is just as true today as it was when Paul wrote it. But he says, we, believers, preach Christ crucified. To the Jews, a stumbling block, and to Gentiles, foolishness. There you are, you see. We're confronted by something that appears to one set of people foolish, and to another set of people, weak. But Paul goes on, to those who are called by God, both Jews and Greeks, Christ, the power of God, and the wisdom of God. You see, the two go together, wisdom and power. And Paul goes on, because the foolishness of God is wiser than men, and the weakness of God is stronger than men. That's what I want to focus on today. The weakness of God is stronger than men. There is a kind of weakness which is the key to real strength. Then he says to the Christians, look at the kind of people who you are. Look at the kind of people who've become believers. For consider your calling, brethren, that there were not many wise according to the flesh, not many mighty, not many noble. But God has chosen, and I want to emphasize all through my talk today, God has made his choice. It's no good arguing with God, because he's made the decision. God has chosen the foolish things of the world to shame the wise. God has chosen the weak things of the world to shame the things which are strong. Base things of the world and despised things God has chosen. Things that are not, that he might nullify the things that are. So God has chosen the very opposite of what man would choose with his wisdom. And then Paul gives the reason, that no man should boast before God. Before God can really come into our lives and be to us all that he wants to be, there's one thing that he has to cast down, and that is human pride. And there are two great sources of human pride. One is wisdom, and the other is power. And God has to deal with those. They are barriers against the real revelation of God, because human wisdom and human power do not impress God, and they do not accomplish the purposes of God. We have to turn away from them. We have to be set free from them before we can experience the real wisdom and the real power of God. For that reason, God has chosen the unlikely people. You know, I've seen several groups of Christians who've decided to be really strong and really have it all together and really do it right. The extraordinary thing is that God passes them by time after time, and he finds some little group somewhere that doesn't have much to claim in themselves, but they're open to his Holy Spirit, to his wisdom, and to his power. Paul then gives his own testimony in 2 Corinthians about this source of divine power. He speaks about a very painful experience where he was tormented by some kind of satanic angel, and he besought God to deliver him from this, and God didn't. God didn't answer his prayer that way. Sometimes people tell me my prayers don't get answered, and I answer them in return. Perhaps you've forgotten that no is also an answer. God did answer Paul's prayer, but it was with a no, and this is how Paul explains it. Because of the surpassing greatness of the revelations that were given to Paul, for this reason, to keep me from exalting myself, there was given me a thorn in the flesh, a messenger of Satan to buffet me, to keep me from exalting myself. Notice the words, there was given me. Would you like that kind of a gift? An angel of Satan to make life difficult for you all the time. Personally, I believe that was the angel that moved around wherever Paul went. In every city, he stirred up trouble, turmoil. He got him thrown in prison, beaten, persecuted, driven out of the city, stoned. That was, I believe, personally, the activity of that angel. Paul says, concerning this, I entreated the Lord three times that it might depart from me. I can understand that. I think I'd pray the same prayer. But God said to Paul, my grace is sufficient for you, for power is perfected in weakness. That's a tremendous revelation. God's power is only fully revealed in man's weakness. As long as man has his own strength, as long as man has got it all together, he knows what to do, he's got the situation under control, there's no room for God, and God doesn't get the glory. But when we've come to the limit of our own strength and our own wisdom, and we have no more resources, then God can release his wisdom, his strength, through his grace. So Paul goes on to make a statement that I really find difficult to say amen to. I think I'm getting there, but I'm not sure I've arrived. Most gladly, therefore, I will rather boast about my weaknesses, that the power of Christ may dwell in me. I don't meet many Christians nowadays that are boasting about their weaknesses. I hear a whole lot of preachers that are telling about their strength and their gifts and their accomplishments. But honestly, people who boast about their weaknesses are pretty hard to find. Paul goes on with an even more amazing statement. Therefore, I am well content with weaknesses, with insults, with distresses, with persecutions, with difficulties for Christ's sake. For when I am weak, then I am strong. Would you say that? Would I say that? I'm well content with weaknesses, with insults, with distresses, with persecutions, with difficulties. For Christ's sake, mind you, it all has to be for Christ's sake. It's only when we're in the service of the Lord and doing everything for Him. Then Paul sums it up in those simple words, when I am weak, then I am strong. That's a lesson we all have to learn, sooner or later, and the sooner the better, if we're really going to experience the power of God released in our lives. He will not release it through human strength, only through human weakness. You see, actually, trusting in our own strength brings a curse. That's a statement that most Christians have never absorbed. But in Jeremiah 17, verse 5, it says, this is what the Lord says, cursed is the one who trusts in man. Man includes yourself, who depends on flesh for his strength and whose heart turns away from the Lord. You see, you cannot depend on your own strength and on the Lord at the same time. If you are depending on your own strength, your heart has turned away from the Lord and you're under a curse. God's grace and mercy is aimed to keep us from that curse, and sometimes He has to do very drastic things to us to do that. Let me sum this all up in Ephesians chapter 2, verses 8 through 10, about the grace of God. Paul says there, for it is by grace you have been saved through faith, and this not from yourselves. It is the gift of God, not by works, so that no one can boast. For we are God's workmanship, created in Christ Jesus to do good works, which God prepared in advance for us to do. I want to bring out certain truths from that without commenting in detail. First of all, grace begins where human ability ends. As long as you are able and you can do it by yourself and in your own strength, God's grace is not released. When you've come to the end of your ability, that's the beginning of God's grace. Secondly, God's grace is received only by faith. We cannot earn it. Thirdly, it leaves no room for pride. I'd like to count sometime how many times Paul says in his epistles, so that no one can boast. You see, the great enemy of God's grace is our pride. And finally, all the glory goes to God, not to us. And you see, that's where the Holy Spirit comes in. Because Jesus said, when the Holy Spirit comes, He, the Holy Spirit, will glorify me, Jesus. He hasn't come to glorify us. He hasn't come to make us seem big or important or clever or strong. He's come to reveal the grace and the power and the wisdom of Jesus in our weaknesses.
9: You know, isn't it amazing how the gospel of Jesus turns sort of this world's thinking on its head? We actually can be powerful when we are weak. We actually can be more when we are weak in ourselves, but we take in the power and the grace of Jesus to compensate for what we are not. This is the gospel of our Lord Jesus Christ. Hey, that's all the time we have for today. For everyone at Derek Prince Ministries, I'm Stephen Mansfield. 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
1: In stories making news, the Albanese government's tax changes will pass through Parliament by the end of this week after reaching a deal with the Greens. The government will rein in the capital gains tax discount and negative gearing concessions. House prices are falling fastest in the most affluent suburbs of our two biggest capital cities. The Financial Review says suburbs on Sydney's northern beaches have posted falls of up to 15% since their peak, and in Melbourne the fall is around 8%. 40 people have drowned in France since a heatwave kicked in a week ago. France had its hottest June day on record on Monday and its hottest night ever at 21 degrees. Sport and St Kilda youngster Alex Taru has been given a four-match ban for his high bump on Footscray's Sterling Phillips Parson during their VFL game on Sunday. It's the fourth time in 12 months the 19-year-old has faced the tribunal. That's the news and sport headlines. I'm Tracy Weir. More details soon.
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6: If you see a marriage that is strong, it's because they're working on their marriage. They're not taking their hand off the wheel.
7: To have and to hold. We've all heard those words in a wedding. Well, Pastor Greg Laurie says, if you want to have, you have to hold tightly.
6: To have a successful marriage, the couple must cleave. Think of yourself climbing up the face of a mountain. You're holding on for dear life. That's how a husband and wife are to be, holding on to each other.
8: This is

0: products have labels noting where they were made. Maybe made in China, Japan, Mexico, or made in Australia. Well, metaphorically, if we were to look at our label, the label of man himself, it would say made in the Garden of Eden by God. You and I were handcrafted by our Heavenly Father. And today on A New Beginning, Pastor Greg Laurie points out not only were man and woman handmade by God, the institution of marriage was as well.
1: Why don't we all grab our Bibles and hang a hard left and go all the way to the book of Genesis. The title of my message is Trouble in Paradise. So we've looked at the creation of all things. Now we're looking at the story of Adam and Eve's sin against God in the Garden of Eden. We're reading about the creation of men and women. And in Genesis 2, Moses zooms in from the cosmos to the Garden of Eden. This new section of Genesis deals with the relationship between God and man. So let's read together Genesis 2, verse 7. And the Lord God formed man of the dust of the ground and breathed into his nostrils the breath of life. And man became a living being. The Lord God planted a garden eastward in Eden, and there he put the man whom he had formed, and out of the ground the Lord God made every tree grow that is pleasant to the sight and good for food. The tree of life was in the midst of the garden, and the tree of the knowledge of good and evil. So if you're taking notes, here's point number one. God created man and breathed life into him. This word breathed is interesting. In verse 7, it's warmly personal. God was face to face with man, and with the intimacy of a kiss or a little puff of air, God brings man to life. And now drop down to verse 15. Then the Lord took the man and put him in the Garden of Eden to tend and keep it. And the Lord God commanded the man, saying, of every tree of the garden you may freely eat, but of the tree of the knowledge of good and evil you shall not eat, for in the day that you eat of it, you will surely die. We'll stop there. Eden, the Garden of Eden. By the way, the word Eden means delight. The very name Eden is used synonymously with names and phrases like, oh, it's like Camelot or Atlantis or Utopia or Shangri-La. So we might think of Eden as a fictitious place, but it was a real place that God placed Adam in this garden of absolute delight. It was a paradise beyond anything you could imagine. I mean, think of the most beautiful places you've ever been to in this world. San Bernardino or... I didn't mean that as a joke. Why did you let me? No, but think tropical paradise or some incredible island or some other place or maybe something you've seen in a movie or on television. And that looks like paradise or the Garden of Eden. Eden was that and much more. Handmade by God himself. Untouched by sin. It was literally perfect. And Adam had the coolest job of all time. He was the gardener in the Garden of Eden. His job was to discover what the Lord had made, to enjoy what God had created, and to tend to this garden. So someone might walk up to him. Well, there wasn't anyone to walk up to him at this point, but later. Hey, man, what's your job? I'm a gardener in the Garden of Eden. Pretty great opportunity the Lord gave. And he had carte blanche. Enjoy everything in the garden, Adam. There's just one tree I want you to avoid. The tree of the knowledge of good and evil. That was the one thing to stay away from. And so something was missing in Adam's life. And more specifically, it wasn't a something, it was a someone. But Adam didn't know that yet because he had not yet met the someone. But here she comes. Genesis 2, verse 18. The Lord God said, it's not good that man should be alone. I will make a helper comparable to him. Drop down to verse 21. And the Lord caused a deep sleep to fall upon Adam. And as he slept, he took one of his ribs and closed up the flesh in its place. Then the rib which the Lord God had taken from man, he made into a woman, and he brought her to the man. Adam said, this is now bone of my bones and flesh of my flesh. She shall be called woman because she was taken out of man. Therefore, shall a man leave his father and mother and be joined to his wife, and they shall become one flesh. And they were both naked, the man and the wife, and they were not ashamed. So my next point, God created woman and brought her to the man. It's worth noting at this point in Genesis, after God created each successive thing, he said, it was good. It is good. This is good. Then he looks at the aloneness of Adam and he says, this is not good. This is not good. I'm going to make, verse 18, a helper comparable to him. In the Hebrew, that can be translated to someone who assists another to reach fulfillment. Another way you can translate it is someone who comes to rescue another. Eve would provide what was missing in Adam's life. Adam would provide what was missing in Eve's life. And by the word, this word helper, God will create a helper. In no way does it imply that Eve was somehow inferior to Adam. In fact, it's the same word God uses to describe himself as a helper to his people. But he's bringing them together. And this just reminds us, we are built for relationship with one another. We're not meant to do life alone. So Adam is put into a deep sleep and Eve is produced from his side. Adam's enthusiastic response is verse 23. This is not bone of my bones and flesh of my flesh. She shall be called woman. She was taken out of man. It comes from the Hebrew word stokito. We get our English word stoked from it. I made that all up. Okay. But the idea is implied here that Adam was astonished. He was blown away. He was thrilled. In fact, in a way, Adam is waxing eloquent in the way he makes this statement. There's a poetic quality to it. The five lines employ the standard techniques of Hebrew poetry. This is not bone of my bones and flesh of my flesh. She should be called woman because she was taken out of man. He probably said it with an English accent. This is now bone of my bones and flesh of my... I sound more like Cary Grant. I don't know. Judy. There's something about the English accent that makes things sound more eloquent. I mean, if he said it like he was from the South, y'all bone of my bones or flesh of my flesh.
2: You're called woman.
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0: Today on A New Beginning, we're digging into the Lord's design for marriage in a message from Pastor Greg called Trouble in Paradise. Let's continue.
1: So God is now establishing the family. Long before there was a government or there were schools or any other social structures, God establishes the family and a home. This is God's order, a man and a woman together in marriage. Not a man and a man, not a woman and a woman, not a man who wants to become a woman or a woman who wants to become a man and a woman. This is the only order that God will bless. That's true. We have strayed from God's order and we're reaping the consequences of it in our nation today. Almost every social ill that is happening in America today can be directly traced to the breakdown of the family and specifically the absence of fathers. I could speak for 45 minutes just giving you stats to prove what I just said. It's an undeniable fact. And we've tempered with this. We want to eliminate the family. We want to redefine the family. And as we've done this, it's like we're striking at the very foundation of our nation. You know, it's been said, a family can survive without a nation, but a nation cannot survive without the family. So God establishes the family. And now we're also given some secrets to a successful marriage. Now, how many of you are married? Raise your hand. You're married? Okay, good. How many of you are single? You single? Raise your hand up. Okay, how many of you who are single want to be married? Raise your hand up. Okay. How many of you who are married wish you were single still? No, don't. All right. How many of you are happily married? Raise your hand up. Okay, good. Very good. Here's some secrets to a happy marriage. Because people think that marriage will not be happy. It's been said marriage is like a three-ring circus. Engagement ring, wedding ring, and suffering. But it doesn't have to be that way. You can have a very happy and fulfilling marriage. How do you do it? To have a successful marriage, you must leave other relationships. Look at verse 24. Therefore shall a man leave his father and mother and cleave and be joined to his wife, and they shall become one flesh. So marriage begins with the leaving of other relationships. The closest relationship outside of marriage is specified here, that of a child to the parent. Implying that if it's necessary to leave your father and mother, and certainly all lesser ties must be broken, changed, or left behind. The primary commitment of a man to a woman, of a husband to a wife, and of a wife to a husband must be to them. You're still to honor your parents. You're still a child to your parents, but a new family has begun. And now your primary responsibility is to your spouse above other relationships. And this does not happen in some marriages. They don't engage in the leaving. They don't understand the priority of marriage and how they should treat their spouse. And I think it's so important to have intimacy and closeness and friendship in this marriage that you cultivate and keep alive forever. It doesn't happen by default. If you see a marriage that is strong, it's because they're working on their marriage. They're not taking their hand off the wheel. And your wife, husband, should be your best friend. Your husband, wife, should be your best friend. Leaving other relationships and being joined to them. And then to have a successful marriage, the couple must cleave. Cleave. So you leave and you cleave. The word cleave means to glue or to cling. When we come to the New Testament use of the word, it means to cement together or stick like glue or to be welded together so the two cannot be separated without serious damage to both. You know, when I was a kid, I used to build little model airplanes. I was never very good at it. I was very sloppy with the glue. The glue got everywhere. Then they invented super glue, and I was so excited. And I would put super glue. It's almost like it wasn't really working. All of a sudden, it sticks. And they'd warn you, don't get it on your skin. And I got it on my skin. I glued my finger to my thumb. So the rest of the day, hey, everything's okay, you know. But that's the idea, like super glue. And it's not like glue as in stuck together. I'm stuck with this person. It's glued like I'm

holding on to you. Think of yourself climbing up the face of a mountain. You're holding on for dear life. That's how a husband and wife are to be, holding on to each other. In fact, marriage is a picture of Christ and the church. The Bible says husbands are to love their wives as Christ loves the church. And the wife is to submit to the husband as unto the Lord. And so it's almost as though God is saying, hey, lost world, I want you to look at this Christian family right here. Look at the way this Christian husband loves his Christian wife. That's how I love my people. Hey, people that don't believe yet, I want you to look at this woman here, married to this Christian man, the way she lovingly submits to his servant leadership and how she respects him. That's how my church loves me. So that's how you can see when a Christian marriage falls apart, how devastating it can be. We need to be an example for people to see. Now, there are times that I understand divorce happens. There are grounds in the Bible for divorce. Unfaithfulness is one. Desertion is another. But I've never read the phrase irreconcilable differences in the Bible. I've been married for 50 years, and I've had 50 years of irreconcilable differences with my wife. Our love has grown stronger, not weaker, because we have followed God's principles. And so this is so important. Now, I don't mean to imply if you're single, you're missing out on God's plan, because God allows or calls some people to a life of singleness. And the fact of the matter is, when you're unattached, when you're unmarried, you have a certain mobility a married person does not have. Paul writes in 1 Corinthians 7, an unmarried man, or we'll say a single person, can spend their time doing the Lord's work and thinking of how to please the Lord. But a married man has to think about his earthly responsibilities and how to please his wife. That's not a criticism of a married man. It's just saying when you're married, you have responsibilities. You can't just make decisions without consulting with your wife. Or as a wife, you can't just go and do whatever you want without factoring in your husband. But when you're single, you do have a freedom that a married person does not have. So you have to find God's will for you. But our greatest needs are not fulfilled in marriage. Our greatest needs are fulfilled in Jesus, right? That's the key. Because marriage is a picture of our relationship with Christ.

0: Pastor Greg Laurie, today offering some great biblical insights on God's plan for marriage and the family. And there's much more to come as this study continues next time here on A New Beginning. Well, Pastor Greg just mentioned that marriage is a picture of our relationship with the Lord, and he'll develop that further next time. But do you mind us asking, do you have a relationship with Christ? Have you ever bowed your head and asked Jesus to be your Savior and your Lord? Pastor Greg says that anyone can come to the Lord today and have their life changed.
1: That's right. The Bible says whoever will call upon the name of the Lord will be saved. So think of it this way. Maybe you're out in a riptide in the ocean and you can't get your footing and you're in trouble and you see a lifeguard. Call out for help and the lifeguard will rescue you. The same is true spiritually. You're drowning in your sin. You need help. Jesus will save you. He will rescue you, but you must call out to him. And you know how you do that? You do it in prayer. So let me just lead you in a simple prayer, and you can pray this prayer after me. You can pray it out loud if you like. And this is where you are calling out to Jesus to save you. Just pray this. Lord Jesus, I know I'm a sinner, and I know you are the Savior who died on the cross for my sin and rose again from the dead. Now, Lord, I turn from my sin and I put my faith in you. Be my Savior, my Lord, be my God and my friend. I choose to follow you from this moment forward. In Jesus' name I pray. Amen.
0: Amen. And now if you have just prayed along with Pastor Greg and meant those words sincerely, the Lord has heard you and he's forgiven you. 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
4: Jeremiah 29 verse 11. For I know the plans I have for you, says the Lord. They are plans for good, to give you a future and a hope. The word for today says that God has a plan for your life. The Apostle Paul was totally invested into what God had called him to do. Are you? When it comes to barriers to success, we're usually our own worst enemies. Taking the steps necessary to fulfill a God-given dream will cost you. You'll have to work hard. You'll have to make sacrifices. You'll have to keep learning, growing, and changing. Are you willing to do that? Most people aren't. Ask people when they'll do what they want to do, and most will answer they hope to do it someday. But why not now? Because you're not ready, or perhaps you're not. But if you wait until you are, maybe you'll never do it. You can only get ready by starting. And if you're willing to start, here are some things you can count on. First, it'll be different from what you imagined. Second, it'll be more difficult than you imagined. Third, it'll be better than you imagined. Mark Twain said that the two greatest days in a person's life are the day they were born and the day they discover why they were born. If you want to discover why you were born, spend time with God. His word says in Jeremiah 29, verse 11 to 13, "For I know the plans I have for you, says the Lord. They are plans for good and not for disaster, to give you a future and a hope. In those days when you pray, I will listen. If you look for me wholeheartedly, you will find me." God has a plan for your life, and that's the word for today.
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6: In this bulletin, consumers warned of a power bill shock next month and calls to better support carers financially. With more, I'm Tracy Weir. Consumers are being warned to brace themselves as power bills arrive in July. Carolee Katsimbanis has details.
7: The Fin Review says energy giants may have breached the law, pushing through huge increases in daily fixed charges for households that have taken many customers by surprise. And so Energy Minister Chris Bowen has asked the Energy and Competition Watchdogs to investigate if power retailers have breached misconduct rules. The minister says if retailers' underlying costs are coming down, then customers should feel the benefit. In recent weeks, some customers have been told their daily charge will go up from July 1 by as much as 86%.
6: Carolee Katsimbanis. Australian health authorities have issued a warning about a potent sedative which has been detected in vapes. Some vape products have been found to contain etomidate, a powerful anaesthetic which can cause rapid onset sleep sedation, confusion, vomiting and loss of consciousness. The health department says the effects could be life-threatening if the substance was used with alcohol, opioids or other sedatives. New research shows unpaid carers could be $45,000 better off if super was paid on carer payments. A Super Members Council report has found more than a million Australians miss out on super because of the work they do, including those who step out of paid work to care for loved ones. Chief Executive Misha Schubert says the super system is meant to cover everyone.
8: But despite the fact that 17 million Australians get that terrific guarantee of retirement savings being put away to grow into a retirement nest egg for them, there are still some Australians who miss out, and one of those groups is carers.
6: Paying the 12% super guarantee on the carer payment would deliver an average of $3,072 a year in super to 334,000 unpaid carers. An MP on Sydney's northern beaches wants drone surveillance at beaches every day, saying it's the only thing that will put shark attack fears to rest. Jackie Scrooby has welcomed the Minns government's budget announcement of $86 million for the state's shark management program, but says it doesn't go far enough, and she wants drones to be flown from dawn till dusk, 365 days a year. The Israeli government has designated the nation's Route 60 as the biblical highway. It stretches from Nazareth in the north through the West Bank town known as Judea and Samaria to Beersheba in the south. The highway has existed for more than 4,000 years, travelled by Abraham and Jesus. It passes through Jerusalem, Bethlehem, Hebron, Shiloh, and what was once Shechem. Israel hopes to attract Christian pilgrims and Bible scholars. A values and beliefs survey by researcher Gallup challenges common assumptions about religion's place in American life. It found 65% of US adults believe it would be positive for society if more Americans were religious. That's fewer than 13 years ago, with Americans divided along political and religious lines over whether government should promote moral values. Turning to sport, and Cristiano Ronaldo has answered his critics in emphatic fashion, leading Portugal to a convincing win over Uzbekistan, scoring two goals in his country's 5-0 thrashing over their Central Asian opponents.
0: But it's Portugal on the surge with Bruno Fernandes. Cristiano Ronaldo!
6: Still to come this morning, England takes on Ghana before Panama plays Croatia. That's the latest Vision National News. I'm Tracy Weir.
7: Here are some life-giving words for you. Let us praise God for his glorious grace, for the free gift he gave us in his dear Son. For by the sacrificial death of Christ, we are set free, that our sins are forgiven. How great is the grace of God. Ephesians 1:6. Life-giving words for you. From the Handbook of Living, the Bible.

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1: Welcome to Those Who Have Gone Before, a series that explores the lives of great Christians from our past. Here's your host, George Halima.
2: Two of D.L. Moody's sayings have made a deep impression on me, one particularly because I produced large evangelistic events for a number of years, like he did. A man approached Moody after a revival meeting and said, "I don't like the way you evangelize." Moody said, "How do you evangelize?" "I don't," the man said. "I like my way better," Moody said, and he walked away. Some Christians just like to criticize, but do nothing themselves. Moody also said, "When I get to heaven, I'm going to be surprised. I'm going to be surprised at who is there that I didn't expect to be there, and surprised at who is not there that I thought would be there." It is not our job to decide who's going to heaven and who is not. We look on the outside. God knows the heart. D.L. Moody's personality was such that, in his wife Emma's words, he drove himself in his pursuits. Moody accomplished his goals through pure determination, working himself to near exhaustion. After he received the baptism of the Holy Spirit in New York City, he had an unquenchable desire to go to England. When he reached England, Moody found meetings to attend, and he would sit quietly in the back taking notes. Soon a pastor recognized him and begged him to speak in his church. Moody spoke and at the close asked those who wanted to become Christians to stand. Nearly the whole congregation stood. As a result of Moody's preaching, 400 were added to that church.
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0: Hey, this is Andrew Rip, and this is my song, Jericho.
1: So the story of Jericho has always been really inspiring to me for so many different reasons. God told Joshua this promise that Jericho would be his, even though in the natural, it was filled with a completely different army, surrounded by double thick stone walls, and it didn't seem like it was possible. The second that Joshua decided to believe what God said, that's really when the walls came down in the spirit. The second you step in and partner in faith with a word that God gives you over your circumstances, that thing is done. Whether or not you have your healing yet, whether you have your new job yet, or know how you're gonna make rent, you go get a word from God and just obey. He never fails. This chorus is just a reminder that all of my fears, like Jericho walls, gotta come down. And it's just really encouraging to me. I hope it encourages you as well.

0: I determined that I would be the perfect Christian woman if it killed me, and it almost did.
1: That's Christian singer Sheila Walsh. Her pursuit of perfection led to a breakdown on national TV. A lot of women feel that same pressure to be the perfect Christian woman. You're trying to balance work, faith, time with family, and planning the ever-elusive perfect holiday gathering. It just doesn't have to be this way.
0: I discovered what I call the companionship of brokenness. People who love Christ but don't have all the answers. I guess I finally got it that I'm not the good news Jesus is. I was loved just as I was, for nothing that I brought to the table.
1: When Sheila traded perfectionism for the love of Jesus, she experienced something Billy Graham once noted.
2: Joy, happiness, and cheerfulness in the midst of a world of suffering are the products of knowing Jesus Christ as Savior and Lord.
1: Learn more at findpeacewithgod.net. We're the Billy Graham Evangelistic Association.
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5: In stories making news, energy giants may have breached misconduct laws, pushing through huge increases in daily supply charges. The federal minister has asked energy and competition watchdogs to investigate. Chris Bowen says if retailers' underlying costs are coming down, then customers should feel the benefit. Hundreds of thousands of robo-debt victims will begin receiving compensation after the federal court approved the largest class action settlement in Australian history. Overseas, the United Nations agency says a plan is underway to evacuate 11,000 seafarers through the Strait of Hormuz. The International Maritime Organization says it'll be done with cooperation from Iran, Oman and all other Gulf nations, as well as the United States. To sport, an Aussie sprint sensation, Gout Gout, has withdrawn from a 200-metre race in the US because of back stiffness, just under 2 months out from the World Under-20 Athletic Championships. The 18-year-old was locked in to run in the 200 metres at the prestigious Prefontaine Classic on July 5. That's the news and sport headlines. More details soon.
6: Hey, it's Chris here. Appeal week might be finished, but appeal month is still going strong. Speaking life, speaking Jesus, and doing so with love that you might have him more abundantly. So coming your way Mondays until the end of June is Love Life Local. How appealing is that? Well, I'm

0: Business owners, do you feel your operation is running below full potential, that things aren't working out as planned, the long hours and low profitability are stressful, and you're unsure of the future? If this is you, business as usual is not the way to go. The good news is your situation can be turned around. All the wisdom you need is in the Bible, our handbook for business. 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

0: Back to Genesis with Dr. John Morris, scientist and author with the Institute for Creation Research. Dr. Morris, before the fall of man, did animals suffer?
1: Chris, the Bible says at the end of creation week, things were very good. Things would live forever, with no pain or death. With Adam's sin came the wages of sin. But evolutionists believe that animals lived and died long ago. In fact, that dinosaurs went extinct before man even got here. And yet some of them lived with great pain. A recent discovery of a T-Rex fossil shows this. This dinosaur was quite old when it died. Earlier, it had suffered a broken leg and broken ribs, which had healed. It lived in terrible pain. Now, I don't think that this pain is the result of creation. It's the result of sin. It's certainly not very good, as God pronounced His completed creation back in Genesis.
0: Thanks, Dr. Morris. For more on creation, visit our website at www.icr.org.
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0: Did you know you can complete a fully accredited VET subject in ministry and theology in Bendigo as part of your senior certificate? If you're considering your Year 11 and 12 subjects for 2026, why not consider the fully accredited Certificate 3 in Christian Ministry and Theology? The program has been running in Australia for a couple of decades. Along with biblical and faith learning, it incorporates a local peer group, ministry placement, mentoring, and retreats. Imagine enjoying an experience of growth and learning in the Christian life that also contributes to your senior subjects and tertiary pathways through VET. Here's what current students have to say about the program.
1: I feel VET has impacted my school community by the more now open-mindedness of the community around me. I feel like when I started, they were a bit more closed off. They were like a bit nervous about this whole idea of me doing this new subject, but as I went through doing it and as I started a Bible study at my school, everyone's a lot more welcomed to this idea and they're all very excited about it and always wanting to hear what I've done or what I'm doing next.
2: I got the really great opportunity to lead on a camp, which was my first time ever, and it was just an amazing opportunity to experience different ways that you can help people in the Christian faith, and it was just a great opportunity that VET was able to provide, that I could actually do it putting towards a school subject as well was amazing.
0: It doesn't matter what school you attend, you are eligible to be a part of VETamorphos. You can visit VETA.au or contact Caitlin through admin@bendigochurchofchrist.org.au.
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4: In this bulletin, the construction industry speaks out and Donald Trump maintains Iran is on the back foot. With more, I'm Tracy Weir. The construction industry says the federal government's deal with the Greens to pass its tax reforms is disappointing. As part of the deal, investors will not be able to evade the capital gains tax increase by buying a property through a self-managed super fund. Melissa Byrne from the Master Builders Association says the laws will hurt the construction sector.
5: By clearing the path for tax hikes on housing, this agreement will be a hit to construction jobs, activity and housing supply while driving up rents.
4: Existing homes purchased this way will not be affected. A data centre giant has bought $165 million worth of land in Victoria, originally set aside for homes. Gabriel Hodson has more.
6: Australian data centre giant NextDC has bought 169 hectares of land on the outskirts of Geelong. The Age says the Lovely Bank site was previously set aside for more than 2,000 homes, subject to council approval. The massive purchase comes as 36 mayors from around the world make a joint pact in London that data centre growth won't be detrimental to communities or the planet. But local government may have little control over the development of data centres. In Victoria, many large projects are approved directly by the planning minister, bypassing local planning laws and removing the right for the community to appeal if the project is of economic significance.
4: Gabriel Hodson. Overseas, and 11,000 seafarers are being evacuated through the Strait of Hormuz before any new hostilities flare up. It comes as the US and Iran debate if Tehran had agreed to allow inspectors to view bombed nuclear sites as part of the ceasefire deal. Donald Trump says they have the upper hand over Iran.
7: We have Iran in a position that nobody's ever had. This should have been done for 47 years by other presidents. And we have Iran in a position where their military has been totally wiped out.
4: Meantime, in Tehran, the foreign ministry spokesperson has told reporters no visits have been scheduled for the IAEA to examine the Iranian nuclear sites bombed by the US last year. One of the more startling details in the recently released Australian Christian Freedom Index report is that 74 Acts of Parliament have reduced the freedom of Christians. Jeff Westlake from Worldview Australia writes in the Daily Declaration that 61 of those anti-Christian laws were enacted by Labor governments. He says 8 were passed by socially moderate coalitions and 5 by conservative coalitions. Mr. Westlake claims that while Labor declares it is a democratic socialist party in its constitution, many of its voters don't know what that means. WA Christians Party MP Maruka Grunewald has rejected a Labor move to remove the Lord's Prayer from State Parliament. MP Dave Kelly wants it replaced by a moment of silence in the interests of inclusion. Ms. Grunewald says our Christian heritage is a vital part of a free and democratic Australia. Turning to sport, and in tennis, Aussie Kimberly Birrell has claimed a big scalp at the Lexus Eastbourne Open, winning in straight sets against her Czech opponent Barbora Krejcikova, 6-3, 7-6. The 28-year-old Queenslander won the first set 6-3 and led in the second set, but the number four seed wasn't giving up without a fight, coming back in the second set to force a tiebreak. But Kimberly Birrell held on to win the tie 8-6. Meantime, four Australians have progressed in the opening round of Wimbledon qualifying. Dane Sweeney, Tristan Schoolkate, Chris O'Connell and Bernard Tomic all got through their matches, but James McCabe and Alex Bolt crashed out. That's the latest Vision National News. I'm Tracy Weir.
8: Here are some life-giving words for you. I ask that your minds may be open to see the light, so that you will know what is the hope to which he has called you. How rich are the wonderful blessings he promises his people. Ephesians 1:18. Life-giving words for you from the Handbook of Living, the Bible.
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1: And this is the story behind our song, What If? When you think about Queen Esther and what her uncle Mordecai said to her, you know, when she was having her what if moment of, well, what if I do this and then all of my people are killed and destroyed and all these things, she was asking these same questions of apprehension. And then if you read the scripture, her uncle said, well, what if you were born for such a time as this? I think sometimes we put our what if and we go, what if it happens like the last time? And we're not considering the question, well, what if that was just out of season and all that was just training for this moment that we're walking in right now? What if we take a leap right now? We hope you would. We hope that you'd be encouraged by this song. It'd be your anthem. That you'd get out there and you do everything that God's called you to do. I wanna

0: 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Then amazingly, owners have to spend big dollars advertising to replace them. Today, in a competitive, unforgiving marketplace, not going the extra mile could be fatal, as customers are lured away and many just don't come back. My question? What problems might people encounter after completing a transaction with your business? In other words, what is your equivalent of our growing, unpruned trees? The Bible, our handbook counsel, Matthew 5:41. Whoever compels you to go 1 mile, go with him too. Consider this also as a business principle, noting that it's Jesus who compels, not the customer. 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

0: All the memories of my friends who were killed, it all came back to haunt me. I started falling apart.
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0: I challenge you to, if you're in a low place, call to Jesus. 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
1: 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Billy Graham.
2: Now, God has a rescue plan. 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That's why he died on the cross. That's what the cross is all about.
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5: In stories making news, the construction industry says the federal government's deal with the Greens to pass its tax reform is disappointing. As part of the deal, investors will not be able to evade capital gains tax increase by buying a property through a self-managed super fund. New research from the Supermembers Council shows unpaid carers could be $45,000 better off if super was paid on carer payments. Victoria's auction clearance rate has collapsed to its lowest level since 2020. On the weekend, it hit just 37%. That's down from 40% the previous week and 53% this time last year. There are now no new confirmed cases of bird flu in Western Australia, but authorities are now waiting on the results of almost a dozen cases. And Cricket Victoria chair Ross Hepburn is set to depart his role in coming weeks in the midst of a messy sale of the Renegades' Big Bash licence. That's the news and sport headlines. I'm Tracy Weir. More details soon.
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0: Igniting a New Reformation. This is Ken Ham, an Aussie transplant with a passion for sharing the truth of God's Word. This week, we're looking at the Reformation. Well, it's time to ignite a new Reformation for this generation. As we've seen this week, the Reformation was all about a return to the authority of God's Word. And we need to do this again. Instead of trusting God's Word, many Christians are compromising with man's ideas. And this is especially evident in how many Christians treat Genesis. They take millions of years and evolution and change God's Word to fit these ideas. And the compromise doesn't stop in Genesis. We're now seeing it throughout the Bible. We need to get back to the authority of God's Word in all areas.
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2: In this bulletin, the Queensland Treasurer on the defensive and an e-bike crackdown in Victoria. With more, I'm Tracy Weir. Labor's tax changes will pass through federal parliament by the end of the week after it reached a deal with the Greens. The government will rein in the capital gains tax discount along with negative gearing concessions. Tighter rules will also be imposed on people using self-managed super funds to buy property. Nationals leader Matt Canavan has told Channel 9 the changes will be bad for Australians.
3: What's worse now, this is just another tax. The government was already taxing small business, taxing property, taxing investments, and now they're taxing your super.
2: In its deal with the Greens, Labor has also agreed to an 8-week extension of an inquiry into proposed changes to the NDIS. Queensland Treasurer David Janetsky is defending his government's budget following a $200 billion debt projection. The budget is expected to remain in the red until 2029-30, when a $619 million surplus is projected. Mr. Janetsky says it's a difficult time to balance debt during cost of living crisis.
4: Balancing the priorities in every budget's always the challenge. And, you know, we have worked really hard to make sure, you know, we're investing in jobs and services because Queenslanders rely on them, and doing our bit to helping support Queenslanders in what's a national affordability crisis.
2: Some of the cost of living relief measures in the budget include back to school vouchers, a bulk water freeze, and legislating 50-cent public transport fares. In New South Wales, the Minns government has handed down its last budget before the 2027 state election. The financial blueprint includes a rebate on car rego, a cap on opal fares, and the lowering of a weekly toll cap. The budget posts a $2.3 billion deficit, more than double what was predicted in the half-yearly update. Victoria Police is warning families to check their e-bikes before the school holidays after issuing hundreds of fines during a CBD crackdown. Among the offences detected were riders on illegal, overpowered e-bikes, unlicensed riders, and dozens travelling without helmets. Police say many people don't realise that some high-powered e-bikes are legally considered motorcycles, requiring registration and a licence. The Australian Christian Lobby has welcomed what it called the courageous stand taken by an all-boys Sydney Christian school requiring all students to be biologically male. CEO Michelle Pearce told Vision Radio it was an encouraging move.
5: St Joseph's College, which is an independent Catholic secondary college, placed within their enrolment policy that students must be biologically male and identify as such. You know, I think that's positive, a step forward in terms of our culture, and more schools should follow suit.
2: The ACL says the elite college's policy provides clarity for families and protects schools' ability to operate according to their Christian beliefs. Women's Forum Australia Rachel Wong says it was extraordinary that schools actually had to define the sex of their students. Sir Keir Starmer, who is standing down as British Prime Minister, has met with his leadership contender to support the handover of power. It's the first time the outgoing Labor leader has met with Andy Burnham since his decisive by-election win. Mr. Burnham could become Prime Minister within weeks if he does not face a challenger. To sport, and in the NRL, Stephen Crichton will once again line up at 5'8 for the Bulldogs, named in the number 6 jersey for Friday night's game with the Titans on the Gold Coast. And the PGA Tour will scrap its no-cut signature events as part of a move to a two-tier system from 2028. That's the latest Vision National News. I'm Tracy Weir.
6: 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Ephesians 2:8. Life-giving words for you. 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
5: Welcome to Those Who Have Gone Before, a series that explores the lives of great Christians from our past. 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
6: During a prayer meeting, Ira Sankey was asked to sing. After the meeting, Moody said to him, "You are the man I have been looking for these past 8 years." Going forward, the two were inseparable. Ira sang and sometimes led the choir. Moody spoke. Ira said of Moody, "One of the greatest compliments to his preaching was that the sermon that would hold the rapt attention of the most intelligent at the congregation would also be listened to with the same earnestness by the children present." In 1872, Moody preached his second series of meetings in England. The meetings grew. In Newcastle, special trains brought people from surrounding cities and towns. From North England, Moody and Sankey went to Scotland. Moody probably addressed 30,000 people in Edinburgh and as many as 40,000 in Glasgow, all without microphones or sound systems. Then meetings were held in Liverpool and London, England. The result was a stirring of England not seen since the days of Wesley and Whitfield. The two went back and forth from England to America until 1899, when Moody held his last meetings in Kansas City. While there, he was seized with heart trouble and hastened home to die. Among his last words were, "This is my triumph. This is my coronation day. I have been looking forward to it for years." And he went home, having preached the gospel to 100 million people.
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This is Hannah Gregory bringing you a Mother's Union Weekly Reflection. This week's scripture comes from Mark 10, verse 45. For even the Son of Man did not come to be served, but to serve, and to give his life as a ransom for many. When Jesus came into the world to save us, he paid the cost of forgiveness. He ransomed us, he bore the penalty of sin. But why would God send his Son, knowing that the ransom would involve his terrible death upon the cross? It can only be love. It was the love of Jesus which meant that he accepted his death to save the unworthy. It is no wonder that the cross is the enduring symbol of Christian faith. It was the greatest moment in human history. It is the moment when everything changed. He died for you. He died for me. I wonder, are you filled with gratitude to Jesus? Do you sit at the foot of the cross, and do you need to ask for forgiveness again? Let us pray. Gracious Heavenly Father, we thank you for the Mothers Union members in Wales as they provide holiday breaks for families in need, as well as toys for children in hospitals. As they meet together, may they be encouraged by your word and prayer. We also pray for ourselves that as we come to Easter, we may encounter Jesus in a deeper way. May we understand with our heart all that Jesus has done for us, and may that encounter leave us changed. In Jesus' name we pray. Amen.

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2: In stories making news, Labor's tax changes will pass through federal parliament by the end of the week after they reached a deal with the Greens. The government will rein in the capital gains tax discount along with negative gearing concessions. Tighter rules will also be imposed on people using self-managed super funds to buy property. A report has found more than 14 million Australians have a weight problem. Australian Institute of Health and Welfare data shows one in four children were overweight or obese in 2024. Visitor expenditure has surged in the Sunshine State, with tourists spending $45 billion in the year to March. International visitors contributing a record $8.2 billion to Queensland's economy in the past 12 months. And the Socceroos are preparing to face Paraguay on Friday, but there are concerns the FIFA World Cup may be over for veteran Matt Leckie. The winger picked up a hamstring injury during Australia's 2-0 loss to the US. That's the news and sport headlines. More details soon.
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0: began to write this song watching my mom care for her mom and dad as they were passing away. And they passed away within a year of each other. And seeing sickness change the people that raised her, seeing their minds change, and then so many things were just taking a turn, and watching her bear the weight of that. My mom is a believer. She loves Jesus. She's the one I go to first when I need somebody to pray for me. But watching her deal with this as they passed away, that was tough. And being a pastor for a long time, walking people through loss, there's this moment when we are suddenly very aware of their absence. The world seems quieter. You realize you're not going to hear their voice again. And in those moments, along with that, you feel the last moments of their life here. And there was pain, and there was suffering, or there was tragedy, or there was weakness, or there were wrong choices, and your mind is cluttered with the last thing you remember. And then your only hope is in something you've never seen. And as believers, we have a lot of faith for ourselves, but sometimes it's hard to have faith for others, especially when we've never been where they're going. And all we have is God's word to tell us. It's in those moments I've got to make sure that I'm in God's word for him to tell me what the truth is. We've grown up with a lot of beliefs. We grow up hearing a lot of things. But one of the scriptures that just grabbed my heart is in the book of Luke, when Jesus raises from the dead and he walks in to greet the disciples and says, "Peace be with you." And how they did not have a file in their heads for what was happening, because he was gone and now he's back. No one comes back, right? So they're processing this. And to comfort them, what does he show them? The risen Jesus, the risen Savior, still has something to remind them of where he was and who he was. He shows them his scars. When we lose someone, our only faith and comfort has got to come from the Father. It's not going to come from here, because all we see are reminders that we don't have them. So what we've got to do is we've got to ask God to help us release our ideas of who I knew that loved one was. And I've got to start focusing on who they are now. They are with Jesus. They are being held by the hands that bear the only scars in heaven.
1: If I had only known the last time would be the last time, I would have put off all the things I had to do.

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2: In this bulletin, the government extending paid parental leave and Cristiano Ronaldo sets a new record. With more, I'm Jaden James. Parents of a newborn or adopted child will be able to access 26 weeks paid parental leave from July 1st. The expansion will be paid by the federal government and covered at the minimum wage of just over $1,000 a week. Social Services Minister Tanya Plibersek has told Channel 9 it's the right thing to do.
3: It's almost $30,000 in total, that paid parental leave benefit that people will get with their little new bundle of joy. So they get more time at home, more money, and more people will be eligible because the threshold's being raised, so more people will be eligible.
2: This increases paid parental leave by 2 weeks. An inquiry examining the proposed overhaul of the NDIS has been extended for another 8 weeks. The government wants to reduce the ballooning cost of the scheme by